0: She also sings sometimes. And this piece, I mean, the title of the track is really because when Chiquita plays, she also really moves a lot. Can't believe how much she can kind of, you know, move and dance and still play. Kind of the title Bounce is because of her bounce. She often is kind of bouncing to the music.
1: Oh, that's very cool. All right, let's have a listen so we get a glimpse of the music. This is Bounce, a track from the project George. Is that also the title of the album? I should have asked
0: No,
1: you.
0: The band's called George, and this is our second record. The first record was called Letters to George. This one's called Looking for Consonants.
1: Looking for Consonants. So this is Bounce from the album Looking for Consonants by the group George.

0: that was found. One of these selection of googlings looking for consonants by the group George, led by my guest today, John Hollenbeck, who you also heard on drums on this. So we started talking a little bit about the music, about, yes, we can put labels on it, but let's just listen and enjoy. A lot of the tracks, as far as I understand, also are in with a social justice intention. And I'm curious because I just produced an album. I called it Transparent, talking about making music about my experience of a mother of a transgender child. And so I'm curious about your social justice intentions, especially about this next track, NASA. Maybe you can share a little bit about that.
1: The name George is a tribute to George Floyd. The inception of the group was really as a reaction to his murder and to try to just keep his name, to remember his name, to remember what happened to him. So that's the whole beginning of the groups. Because of that, you know, we try to keep that theme. It really just kind of comes naturally. The pieces that we want to do just kind of come naturally. In this case, Sarah Rossi is of Lebanese descent. And so the war in Israel, that is a big thing for everyone and you know, especially for her and her community. So I asked her if she wanted to do something, you know, in Arabic. I know she's been studying that and she's really been trying to get close to her roots for a long time. So she came up with a couple pieces. I arranged this one. It's a, you know, beautiful piece. It's a very touching to play, very poignant. Even if you don't speak Arabic, it's, you know, you still can understand it. It's a, you know, beautiful, beautiful piece.
0: Absolutely. And I love the authenticity about it, of having the language itself to express. And it is very touching. Let's have a listen to it. This is Nasam from the new album Looking for Consonants by the group George, led by my guest today, John Hollenbeck.

0: That was Nasam, a selection from the new album, Looking for Consonants. The group is called George. I'm talking to the leader of the group, John Hollenbeck, and we were talking a bit about this specific track with its social justice intent in support of some of the conflicts going on in the Middle East. There's more on that. And as you mentioned earlier, since George is nod to George Floyd, in order to not forget, the next one we're going to listen to, Norma, is dedicated to the reproductive autonomy. I mean, I love it. The fact that you have three ladies in the band, I'm always for, for diversity. And, but I'm also curious. So A, yes, behind Norma, but also how you all collaborate. I mean, you're obviously not in the same space, and this is a different way of composing and recording together, right?
1: Yeah. Well, the group came together in COVID. And so I wrote all the music before we met. You know, we agreed to do something. We did like a test track. And then I wrote the music, and we didn't meet until kind of it was safe after COVID. It was safe to meet. We met and recorded like immediately the first record. So since then, we've done a lot of gigs. Yeah, it's kind of growing a lot. The first record was with Aurora Nealon, who was singing and playing saxophone. And then for the second record, Sarah Rossi took over. You know, Aurora, like a lot of people, you know, had a lot more time during COVID. So she said yes to a lot of things. And then when COVID was over and all her gigs came back, she realized, oh, she couldn't fit it in on another group because she's already doing so much. Sarah's someone I've known for a long time. She was once one of my students here in Montreal. You know, I introduced her to Meredith Monk, and now she plays with Meredith Monk, and she's a really beautiful, beautiful musician and singer.
0: Absolutely.
1: I forgot what the question was.
0: I was thinking about the way you compose and record together. Where is actually everybody? I know Anna is in New York.
1: Right. Anna is in Massachusetts now, about 4 hours away, kind of halfway between here and New York. So we sometimes meet at Anna's place. Chiquita lives in Toronto. She used to live in Montreal. So at one point, three of us were in Montreal and Anna was 4 hours away. So it wasn't too bad. Now, yeah, it's more difficult. You know, we often don't get together unless we're on tour. Once in a while, like for this second record, we all met in Toronto. We all met here in Montreal, you know, just got together for three intense days to go through the new music. And then we started performing it. And then we recorded it. We were on tour in Berlin and we recorded it in Berlin.
0: Very cool.
1: Yeah, it would be nice if we were on the same town, but not possible. Yes.
0: That's close enough, though.
1: You know? Yeah. Two of us here are in Montreal. I became a Canadian citizen recently, so now we're all Canadian, and so we all have that in common.
0: Oh, congratulations.
1: Thank you.
0: Well, let's have a listen to this one. So this is Norma. This is another track from Looking for Consonants from the brand new release by the group George. And my guest is John Hollenbeck, who you will also hear on the session.

0: That was Norma, a selection from the new album, Looking for Consonants. I'm talking to John Hollenbeck. We were discussing the composition process. So earlier we mentioned a lot of the social justice intent, and this one had one too, right?
1: Yes.
0: We could add that.
1: Norma McCorvey, that's the name of what most people know as Jane Roe. Roe v. Wade case. I'm actually wearing a hat that said 1973 because that was the year that became possible. Not that many years ago, they reversed that decision. When I kind of started researching, I never actually knew her name or anything about her life. And she had an interesting, complex life. That was how I ended up writing a piece. A bit complex in itself, but just to kind of, you know, throw out the conversation and again, just kind of keep the conversation going. And it would be my hope that decision could be, you know, reversed again back to its original, because it was like that for my whole life, practically.
0: There's some decisions being made that will haunt us for a long time.
1: Yeah, very complex life. You know, I kind of, a lot of times I just end up using titles I guess titles of the pieces as a way for myself to just do some research, but then also, by throwing out that name, maybe someone else will go back and look at her history and her life and, you know, just kind of learn something more about history.
0: That's the best we can do with music. You know, it's interesting. Sometimes there's this notion of, we can change the world by, you know, making music. Well, we can we can hold up a mirror and kind of have you look into it and reflect on things.
1: Sure.
0: But it's not like you make specific music and the world will change because of that. It helps with awareness.
1: For sure.
0: So I'm curious, this next one, Unicornio. So we actually go into different parts of the world now too. And you've been touring quite a bit across continents and living on different continents. So maybe we can chat a little bit about looking at different geographical areas, how reflections and reactions of the audiences when you perform on this.
1: Well, just a bit about the piece. So like Nassam was, you know, Sarah's roots are Lebanese. Chiquita Magic is from Colombia. This was a song that kind of her mother used to sing when she was cleaning the house. So it's just, you know, brings her back. It means a lot. And, you know, in researching the piece, it's actually a very important piece for a lot of South America and Central America. It's by Silvio Rodriguez. It's a beautiful piece also. Mm-hmm. There's a lot happening, especially in terms of migration and all that for people in the South. So we wanted to, you know, have a piece that would be meaningful to Chiquita, but also, you know, meaningful to all those great people. Yeah, to answer your question, I mean, briefly, yeah, you definitely notice when you're playing the same music, I mean, it's not the same exactly, but the same pieces, the widely different reactions you will get. For me, like, I think one of the moments that I remember the most was with the Claudio Quintet when we went to Brazil. And that music is, you know, a bit avant-garde for some people. And we were playing for families on a Sunday matinee in a huge packed concert hall. And if the music had a beat, we could play anything. Like, they didn't care what the pitches were, what the chords were, or what the sounds were. If there was a beat, they could access the music. It was a big lesson for me, you know, that I took from that, is that, you know, everyone can access music in different ways. Musicians often access it with harmony, but a lot of people access music through rhythm or groove. Some people need words, and they access music through words, melodies, sounds. Some people have many different ways to access music, and some people only have like one or two. So sometimes when I'm, you know, in the process of composing, I kind of think about that a little bit and think about, what are the access points of this piece, and can I put some more access points in there so more people can kind of get into the piece. It's like a door into the piece. And once you're into the piece, then you can walk around and you can, you know, see different things about it. But for a lot of people, the hardest part is just accessing the music.
0: And I love that you're thinking about that, you know, because oftentimes that's not a given. And it doesn't mean you're watering anything down. You're just providing doors, as you said,
1: exactly,
0: to come in and participate.
1: And those are doors for me too, because I'm the main listener of any piece that I've written. So I want to be able to access it in different ways. And so that also way you can listen to a piece and then you can listen to it again. And the second time you listen to it, you can listen to it in a different way. So I enjoy music like that I can listen to over and over again. And every time I'm listening to it, it sounds different.
0: Yeah, Unicornio is this beautiful. Does it mean translated unicorn?
1: It's about someone who loses his blue unicorn. He's looking for it, and he in the end the words are, "I will pay." So like he's very desperate, and he'll pay for it if someone knows where it is. It's a funny, touching song.
0: I want my blue unicorn back too.
1: Yeah, if you had a blue unicorn, you would be very sad if you lost it.
0: Well, let's have a listen. So this is Unicornio. This is another selection of the new album Looking for Consonants. My guest today is John Hollenbeck, and this is by the Church Group.

0: That was Unicornio, a selection from the new album, Looking for Consonants. I'm talking to John Hollenbeck, also the percussionist, composer in the group. Yeah, I mean, this notion of futuristic jazz keeps coming up in the press release, if we like it or not. But truth is that, you know, combining the electronics and the dance and the groove is a direction that's going new ways. And we're celebrating the Miles Centennial this year with a lot of discussion how he always was at the forefront of new directions. And you know, when he started experimenting with pitches grew, everybody went, oh, this is too much. So I'm just curious what's for your notion of what kind of new directions you see in jazz. You're an educator. You see the youngsters experimenting. What are some cool new directions you see?
1: Yeah, I mean, everyone has their own definition of jazz. For me, it naturally, what I thought was jazz from the very, very beginning. I remember the first time listening to jazz. It gave me a headache and I didn't really like it. And then, but I was like curious enough to listen to it again. For me, jazz is about the mystery. When I don't know what it is, for me, that's the definition of jazz. The innovators of jazz that were always kind of on the cutting edge and doing things that didn't have a name yet. It didn't have a genre or a style name. For me, that's jazz. So everyone's different, but that for me, that's where it's at. So there's a lot of music that's in that world that you know, everyone has to kind of put it into a box and call it this or that. For me, the jazz is in the place where, you know, it's intangible, it's mysterious, it doesn't have a name, you don't exactly know what it is yet. So that involves a lot of being vulnerable as a musician, trying to do something that people might not like it at first, because it's not, maybe not too familiar. People really like music they've heard before, and it's a little bit harder to hear something new. And again, for me, I like the mystery. But for some people, if they don't have something to hold on to, then they get frustrated. In one of my first reviews, the reviewer wrote, "What the hell is it?" And I thought it was a compliment, but then I realized he was very frustrated. He was very frustrated that he couldn't figure out what it was and put it in a category. So yeah, for me, that's where it's at. Really spend too much time to get back to your question, to identify what's going on. I just kind of want to be in it, so much so that I actually don't know where I am or what I'm doing.
0: That's probably the best strategy. Take. I always think of jazz as

0: as a process and not, you know, something specific or sound or anything. It's just a way of collaborating, and what comes out depends on who you are, who you're working with. There's very few styles of music that allow you to do that.
1: And yeah, jazz is very open. It's just this big umbrella, and it just takes all these different things that kind of can't go anywhere else, you know. You know, if you go to a jazz festival, it's like there's a lot of different kinds of music that can fit under the umbrella of jazz. And that's very nice, you know. You'll just take, it's very welcoming.
0: Johnson, what should we know about that track?
1: Johnson's like kind of like a, if I had to give it a name, I would call it kind of a groovy anthem. It's a tribute to, a lot of our pieces are dedicated to people named George or like Georgia. And this one is for George Johnson. He owned a shoe factory in my hometown. He made parks all around town for the kids, and he made these merry-go-rounds, these carousels with painted wooden horses, you know, that kind of go around in all the parks. So I live in a kind of small city, but we have 7 carousels.
0: Wow.
1: So it's known as the carousel capital of the world, and that's just because of George Johnson. So it's just a little tribute to him. You know, I think it's a kind of a noble, groovy anthem, and he was a noble man.
0: I love that. That's a noble cause to put carousels in the world.
1: Yeah, yeah.
0: Make people feel good and happy.
1: Yeah.
0: Well, let's have a listen. Let's see if we can get happy too. This is Johnson, and this is from the album Looking for Consonants by the group George. And my guest today is John Hollenbeck.

0: That was Johnson, a selection from the new album Looking for Consonants. I'm talking to John Hollenbeck, who we are hearing on percussion, also composer and the leader of the group. Yeah, as you mentioned, there's quite some touring going on. Where can people go to find out what's coming up? What should we know?
1: Yeah, I mean, right now we kind of try to get people to go to our Bandcamp page because that's the best place for a musician to buy their music. It's not maybe not my choice, but everyone in the band likes Instagram. Yep. So, you know, that's kind of where we post a lot. Playing at the Montreal Jazz Festival this summer. We're playing at the Solid Sound Festival, which is a festival that the band Wilco curates. We're playing at a festival in Portugal. In the fall, we'll be playing in Cologne, Germany, Amsterdam, and then we're doing some gigs out west in Los Angeles and Seattle. So we're doing we're out there. You should be able to find us. Well, yeah.
0: That's Instagram. There's not a website or anything.
1: Not at the moment. I probably should do that, but at the moment, yeah, it's Instagram is the place to go, or Bandcamp, looking up George.
0: And that's a great way to support. I love what Bandcamp is doing because that is actually a direct support strategy to the artists and not getting lost somewhere in streaming shuffles.
1: Yeah.
0: So we're going to close out with Wayne Faces. So you have to tell us all your Wayne Faces.
1: Mm-hmm. Yeah. So this is a tribute to Wayne Shorter. It's a piece actually I wrote for the Claudie Quintet. It's the only piece that I wrote for them that we played, and then I also brought it to this band. The reason is because this band committed to playing without notated music from the very beginning, so we don't have any music stands on stage. And I did one record with the Claudie Quintet where we also did that, and that was called September. That piece was written for that record. So I thought about that, and oh, yeah, that's a good piece, and I could imagine how it would sound with this group. You know, it's got a lot of improv in it. Everyone gets to improvise a little bit. And it's got things where there's like half the band's playing one tempo and you have the other half the band's playing another tempo, and things you can do very easily when you don't have to read music. Mm-hmm. And it just started out as, you know, I was listening a lot to Joni Mitchell, and Wayne Shorter is often on her records. And he doesn't play that much. He just once in a while just plays a beautiful little phrase, and then very short little phrase, and then nothing, and then a little while later. So I started thinking about that, and so the phrases of this piece are based on some of Wayne's little phrases.
0: The way he puts the right thing in just that the
1: exactly,
0: right
1: exactly, yeah, yeah. They're small little things, but they're just kind of beautiful in themselves.
0: Very cool. Well, thank you so much for sharing today and letting us know about this really cool album.
1: Thank you. My pleasure.
0: Good luck with all the touring and
1: thank you
0: getting out there. I recommend everybody go to Bandcamp, look for the group George, and look for especially this album, Looking for Consonants. We're all looking. We'll look for that consonants.
1: Yes, please.
0: We got time for one last one, a beautiful tribute to Wayne Shorter, all of our heroes. So thank you, John, and I hope to see you soon.
1: Yeah.
0: Here's Wayne Faces from the album Looking for Consonants by the group George. And my guest today was percussionist, drummer, educator, composer John Hollenbeck.

0: 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My guest today was composer, percussionist, educator, John Hollenbeck.
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0: Hi, I'm Jason Wyom. Join me and my partner in crime, the Todd, every Saturday night for a blast from the past here on 88.7 The Diamond. 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We dig up obscure songs and tunes that were hits back in the day that aren't heard on radio anymore. Well, that is until we play them. It's not just about the songs either. It's about the memories and stories that go with them. So tune into a blast from the past every Saturday night at 10 right here on 88.7 WICR.
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0: It was the summer of 1739 when three friends got together to play music. 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Johann Sebastian Bach, Silvius Leopold Weiss, and Johann Krapfgans. 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
4: 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Summer, that's you. Louis Armstrong doing it tonight, baby.

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0: Hi, I'm Jason Wyom. Join me and my partner in crime, the Todd, every Saturday night for a blast from the past here on 88.7 The Diamond. 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Well, that is until we play them. It's not just about the songs either. It's about the memories and stories that go with them. So tune into a blast from the past every Saturday night at 10 right here on 88.7 WICR.
1: Dave Bagdad, host of The Kitchen Party Kaylee. 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

0: right now, Arlo Guthrie and Guabi Guabi from the album Amigo. We were doing a test in here, and Tim D passed with flying colors.
1: Oh, my gosh. I did okay.
0: We started off with Still the One from Orleans, from Walking and Dreaming. Great song, man. That's a classic. Everybody loves that song.
1: Agreed.
0: Daryl Hall and John Oates back together again from Bigger Than Both of Us.
1: Wow.
0: Burning Spear and Man in the Hills, and that Arlo Guthrie right there at the end. Everything we play on this first hour tonight was released in August of 1976. We're back on track with that. We got sidetracked with the glizzies and things like that, so we're back on to the rock and roll history lesson as best we can. What do you think about that, Tim?
1: Hey, man, we had fun. We had fun last week, but yes,
0: absolutely,
1: we need to get back to the history of it.
0: We're going to jump back in here in a minute with Artful Dodger, some Jonathan Richman and the Modern Lovers, and some Hawkwind. Got the Upsetters up in here. Some Jaco Pastorius, some Herbie Hancock, Bootsy Collins, and the Upsetters again.
1: Dang.
0: At the end of the hour, so
1: that's a heck of an hour.
0: Some good stuff, man. It's not rock and roll as much as we usually play, but
1: well,
0: it's some good stuff. I don't know if reggae is considered rock and roll. You know, it's not really.
1: You know, they're all cousins of a sort, and
0: absolutely,
1: that kind of speaks for the landscape of music.
0: You know, 76,
1: where it's starting to transition. Things started really, moving, right? So that's pretty diverse, man.
0: Bootsy Collins, of course, from he was in both
1: Parliament and Funkadelic. He played with James Brown.
0: Absolutely.
1: Yeah.
0: Jaco Pastorius, actually, we'll get to him here in a little bit, but he played in with Pat Metheny, with Joni Mitchell, and Weather Report, Herbie Hancock.
1: Oh, yeah, I love Weather Report, man. Yes.
0: Looking forward to some great music.
1: And Herbie Hancock's coming to town, or,
0: I heard it, yeah.
1: Mm-hmm.
0: Nice.
1: Very nice.
0: Well, we're going to jump back in with some Artful Dodger. Name came from, what's the name of that book? I had it there for a minute. You know it, too.
1: I do, too, yeah.
0: It's late. Our brains are functioning at a half level, I guess, tonight. But
1: we're on frizzle fry.
0: I'll come up with it here in a minute. As soon as we stop talking, it'll come to me, because that's the way things work.
1: It is.
0: Followed by some Jonathan Richman and some Hawkwind, doing Reefer Madness from Hawkwind tonight. So we're going to jump back into it with Scream from Artful Dodger, from Honor Among Thieves, from Oliver Twist, the Charles Dickens book. I knew it would come back.
1: Good job, bud.
0: Sometimes it takes a minute. You ready, man?
1: Yeah, I'm getting.
0: All right, let's jump back into it. You're listening to The Free Zone. Stick around. You're
1: stick
0: listening
1: around,
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1: Double.

0: right now, Reefer Madness from Hawkwind, from the album Astounding Sounds, Amazing Music. Before that, Jonathan Richman and the Modern Lovers with Roadrunner from the album The Modern Lovers, I think was their first. And Artful Dodger with Scream from Honor Among Thieves started off that set. That's some good stuff. Stick around for the Punk Rock Hour. No particular theme other than the first set is kind of a hero theme. So, superhero theme, actually. So, hope you enjoy that coming up at 1 o'clock. Stick around for Tim D. Are we doing Grateful Dead or are we doing...
1: We're doing Jerry Garcia. We got a special guest coming up, and he's going to join us for the next 2 weekends.
0: Okay.
1: Book in the days between, so it's all Jerry Garcia band.
0: Nice.
1: Yeah.
0: Sounds good, man. Well, we're going to jump back into it with the Upsetters, the title track from their August of 1976 release, Super Ape, followed by some Jaco Pastorius and Herbie Hancock. Then we'll be back. Stick around. 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You ready, man?
1: Yeah.

0: right now, Swamp Rat from Herbie Hancock from the album Secrets. Before that, yes. Jaco Pastorius from his self-titled album with a song called Come On, Come Over. And Super Ape, the title track from the Upsetters, August of 1976 album. Good stuff there, Tim D.
1: Mm-hmm.
0: Speaking of good stuff, Bootsy Collins coming up here in just a minute with Stretching Out.
1: Ooh.
0: From the album Stretching Out in Bootsy's Rubber Band.
1: Dude, Stretching Out on that serious funk.
0: Absolutely. Followed by Zion's Blood from the Upsetters. From the album Super Ape, some more Upsetters for you. Stick around for the Punk Rock Hour. It's going to be a fun one. Stick around for the Jerry Garcia Band and good old Tim D and good old Dave. Is it Dave coming up?
1: Say it again.
0: Dave.
1: No, no.
0: Oh.
1: No, Lou.
0: Lou.
1: You've not met Lou. You're going to enjoy him.
0: Okay. I believe you.
1: Yeah.
0: So we're going to jump right back into it with these two songs, starting off with Bootsy Collins and Stretching Out from Stretching Out in Bootsy's Rubber Band. 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
1: A call goes out for the mighty hero.

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0: right now, the Mr. T Experience, hanging on to you from Love Is Dead from 1996, I think. I didn't write any dates down this time, believe it or not. But started off with Sloppy Seconds and the Mighty Heroes from Knock Your Block Off, Toxic Avenger from the Dickies, from Idiot Savant. Can you say Idiot? Zip Zero, the Anti-Hero from the Dwarves Born Again album, Teenage Bottle Rocket, They Call Me Steve from Tales from Wyoming, and the copyrights, My Heroes Are All A-Holes from Mutiny Pop, with the Mr. T Experience right there at the end, hanging on to you, because that's when we ran off the rails and had no more hero songs to play. So if you think about some of these real hard, you can create it. You can turn it into a hero song, but don't try too hard.
1: So, if you need a hero, man, yeah.
0: That's right. We're going to jump back in with the Gizmos. Speaking of heroes from Bloomington, Indiana.
2: Come on, man.
0: Stick around for Tim D and some good old Jerry Garcia Band coming up at 2 o'clock in about an hour from now. 45 minutes or so.
2: Give or take.
0: So we're going to jump back in with the Gizmos, the Retreads, Zero Boys, Johnny Thunders and the Heartbreakers, Eater and the Dead Milkmen. And then we'll be back with more. So stick around for all of that.
2: Stick around.
0: You ready, man?
1: Yeah.
0: 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It's Take Me to the River from the Gizmos.

0: All right, now, the dead milkman, Howard, beware. People are going to get you. The Gizmo started it off with Take Me to the River, followed by Nothing Wrong with Me from the Retreads from Highway to Helsinki. Anti-Breakdown from the Zero Boys from the album Monkey, which I think was like 2022 or something. They came out with an album a few years ago. It could have been 10 or 15 years ago, the way my mind works, but it seems like a few years ago.
1: Your mind works.
0: I Love You from Johnny Thunders and the Heartbreakers. Lock It Up from Eater from the album, the 2024 Deluxe Edition. And the Dead Milkman right there at the end. We're going to jump back into it with some Agent Orange, some Butthole Surfers, the Stooges, and the New York Dolls. We'll be back for one more set after that. Stick around.
1: Stick around.
0: For Tim D.
1: Stick around.
0: And some good old Jerry Garcia Band.
1: Yeah, man, with my buddy Lou.
0: There you go. So let's jump back into it, man. Agent Orange and Everything Turns Gray. We're playing Johnny Smoke. From the Butthole Surfers, too. So let's do it. 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

This here song is about John W. Smoke Jr. It's about being in love and loving love. It's hating love and love and love and the hate. This love that revolves around the loveless hate. It's a hateless love and the love. It's loving love and the hate. It's hating love. It's loving the hate. It's about John W. Smoke's mom. It's with his mom. It's about his mom. It's about his mom. It's about loving his mom and being without his mom and loving the hate. It's hating love and his mom and all the time. It's hating, hating, loving, hating, love. It's loveless hate. And it goes something about like this.

soon a mole had appeared on John's left leg, and rope-like it extended out 469 different miles, and barely, it was 69 different nuns, speaking simultaneously to John in 69 different languages. And it evolved itself, and it was the legless dog to become a cyclone out of John's father's forehead. And there it was, like a Twinkie with a halo storm in it, and it revolved down into the sky and talked to John like he was a little puppy himself. And John said that I am not the magma, I am not the crust, and I shall evolve. And the rain had come down and it washed on John. And he said that I will be a cigarette butt before it's all done with. And they said, no, you are the flame itself, and you shall burn pure in the South American sky where the blood dogs worship the stale room.

0: Dance Like a Monkey from the New York Dolls. Started off with Agent Orange and Everything Turns Gray, followed by John E. Smoke from Butthole Surfers, Little Doll from The Stooges, and the New York Dolls, Dance Like a Monkey. We're going to jump right back into it with New York's All Right from Fear.
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1: Mm-hmm.
0: And one of my favorite songs, The Cramps, doing Bird is the Word.
1: Nice.
0: To wind out the hour. Stick around for Tim D and some good old Jerry Garcia Band coming up right mm-hmm. after this set. You ready, man?
1: Yeah, man, I'm ready.
0: I don't know if I am or not, but we're going to do it anyway. You listen to the Free Zone. Somebody's calling me again. 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
1: Hey, whoever it is that controls the lights, could you turn them down, these ones here?

0: 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Celebrating start of the days between. We got a special guest in the studio tonight, Sweet Lou. How are you, buddy?
1: How's it going?
0: It's going well, man. Appreciate
1: it. Hey now, kiddies.
0: Yeah. Lou and I, we've known each other from the scene for a while, man, and we definitely, it never fails. At some point, no matter what we're doing, the conversation turns to the Jerry Garcia Band. So, we've been talking about getting together and doing this for a while because Lou's got radio in his blood, too. So, he picked a couple of tasty things. We're going to do an hour tonight to celebrate Jerry's birthday. And then as you kids all dance and shake your bones through the next 8 days, we'll come back next Friday night and we'll do our show for the end of the days between. So, Lou, tell them about what we're gonna do here tonight.
2: All right. Well, what we just listened to was Jerry Garcia and Merle Saunders live, September 25th, 1971, at the Lion's Share in San Anselmo, California. They started it off with the Save Mother Earth and the first ever Jerry and Merle Imagine. So Save Mother Earth into Imagine, and then we ended it all off with One Kind Favor, which is a great blues tune.
0: Man, in case you guys aren't aware, the Garcia Live series comes from the Family Provisions, and you can go find them on the internet, go look. They've just got a ton of stuff. This happens to be volume 22, so. Now, Lou, we were talking about

0: We got a big event.
1: Oh, yeah.
0: You guys have already enjoyed yourself for the first night of the Jerry Days, as we like to call it, at the Mousetrap. It's an annual event celebrating the birth of Jerry Garcia. Tonight or tomorrow night, depending on how you live. Well, I call it tomorrow because I plan on going to sleep. StarCat, our local Jerry Garcia band, tribute band, is going to open. So, guys, if you haven't seen them, do yourself a favor, particularly you ones who didn't get to see the Jerry Garcia band itself. I'm telling you, it's about as close as you're going to get these days.
1: We're lucky.
0: Yeah, we're blessed. So I want to get that out there. And we were talking about some ways for people to get better informed and better enjoy Jerry Garcia band.
1: Yes. Well, Jerry had numerous solo itinerations, starting with Jerry Garcia and Friends, short-lived, then Jerry Garcia and Merle Saunders, then you had Legion of Mary, then the Jerry Garcia band itself, which was the majority of his solo career from 75 till 95, and that's where you get the backup singers and Melvin Seals and all that beautiful Church of Fine music. And earlier in Jerry's career when he was playing with Merle, it was a whole buttload of R&B and soul tunes with a good sprinkling of some Bob Dylan and some Stevie Wonder jams in there.
0: Yeah, no doubt. No doubt. And there's Lou used to do some music out at the Mousetrap.
1: Mm-hmm.
0: And they've got a... Is that on their YouTube channel or is that
1: yes,
0: somewhere
1: else? Yes, it is on our YouTube. If you go to the Mousetrap Indianapolis on YouTube, if you search for Mousetrap Indianapolis on YouTube, you'll come up with our YouTube channel where you have about 600 live music streams that we broadcast out of the Mousetrap from 2016 till pretty much COVID. All kinds of music, George Porter Jr., Goose, the New Master Sounds, tons of High Rider, our Jazz Night, the Family Jam Night and on Wednesdays. And then my show, Fat Man's Fandango, which was 3 solid hours of the sultry, soulful sounds of the Jerry Garcia solo catalog every Friday night. And there's 152 episodes of that up there. And if you really want to get into Jerry's solo music, his what he used to do away from the Grateful Dead, that's a good place to start because I'm pretty calendar-based. So every week would be, you know, what Jerry did from that week in history that was worth listening to. And I also got all these things sent to me free from the family because we were sanctioned by the Jerry Garcia estate to play music.
0: That's it.
1: So they'd send us stuff. So it was great. So we used to bust out Jerry Garcia Lives. I think it was 14, 15, 16. We played live on the air a week before they came out for everybody. Because you know me, I can't sit on anything good for long.
0: So. Nah, who could?
1: Yeah.
0: And also, guys, if you want to, you know, if you're on Facebook, you can go find the This Day in Jerry Garcia History. Mm-hmm. Is it Jerry Garcia or Jerry Garcia Band?
1: It's Today in Jerry Garcia History.
0: And Lou posts up, like he said, calendar based on this date. It'll be this show, and it's just it's a good time.
1: Yeah. So links to, you know, it's got the set list, links to places you can listen online, links to places you can download online, links to anything on YouTube from that show. I mean, there are shows where, hey man, the media from this show is a full-on, you know, pro shot video from 1976.
0: Right.
1: Which is pretty nuts to watch. I mean, you know, there's a lot of good old video out there of Jerry doing his solo thing, and it's you know, technology, man. You can sit in your couch and watch Jerry get down.
0: Well, listen, man, we're going to jump back in. We're going to jump back in with the music. We're going to start off with One Kind Favor. No, we played, that was the last track, wasn't
1: it? Yep, we're going to do I Was Made to Love Her.
0: There you go.
1: Which is a Stevie Wonder cover.
0: Roll.

0: into Biloxi, right?
1: And then we're going to go into Biloxi, and then we're going to go into High Heel Sneakers to end it all off. And the Biloxi is our one Churchify tune for this set. This is a song by Jesse Winchester off of his debut album in 1970. And it is a glorious, glorious song. It is not about spirituality or church or nothing. It's basically a song about kids running around on the beach. But you listen and you will hear that Jerry Churchifying really, really, really, really early in his solo career. And you can see where this is going by listening to that track. And it's a great track. And Jimmy Buffett actually covered it also. Jesse Winchester, a great singer-songwriter from the early 70s who left us way too early. Mm-hmm. Who's, another... Everything that Jerry did is worth checking out the originals.
0: Absolutely.
1: Because he was heavily influenced, all these people, Salmon Burke, Hank Ballard and the Midnighters, the Dozier Brothers, Bob Dylan, most of these tunes that are R&B, Van Morrison, most of these R&B tunes and soul tunes are real classic, soul R&B tunes. How Sweet It Is, that was, Marvin Gaye tune, all his covers are worth listening to the originals.
0: There you go.
1: Just in a historical sense, because he really covers a wide swath of American music.
0: Yeah, yeah. Listen, kids, we're going to jump back in there. We're going to do the time clock math. And if we got time, we'll be back.

0: right, guys. Woo, high heel sneakers, man. Mercy. Good stuff, Lou.
1: Yes, yes, yes. Always good stuff.
0: Man, we're going to be back next week.
1: Mm-hmm.
0: We're going to do it again. Different show, different lineup from the JGB. Kind of a different vibe. Want everybody to remember, no matter where you go or what you do, keep your head up. Turn that dead up. Look out for one another. Enjoy yourselves at the trap. And, Lou, you got any parting words for the kids?
1: Nah, just stay safe and boogie.
0: That's it. All right, Tom, let's go.
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5: It does destroy.

And welcome once again to Space is the Place, a program bringing you music from around and beyond this great world. As usual, I hope that you can stay tuned.

this week is really about a long drive. Or maybe you finally had that long, unstated conversation. Isn't it tiring defending your motives, actions, words, meaning, understanding? Instead, maybe it's preparing for a long-awaited or unwaited or necessary trip. And no, this preparation does not start with H. Or maybe it's just simply going home. Sometimes even that can wipe us out or recharge us or allow us or cause us to move on. Any given journey is never guaranteed and never granted a designed time frame or assured a safe, uneventful trip. But those are oftentimes rewarded with company, be it close-held companions or newly fraught strangers, to add to the delight or the dismay, or to simply adjust the time scale. The journey could be engaging, or it could be simplistic, or even temporary, memorable, unforgettable, even mundane, though that's only an opinion. Though lone seems lonely, perhaps you have a vision for it instead. Or maybe you just need to hear. Stick around, it is another Space is the Place, and it starts right now here on the Diamond 88.7 FM. WICR, don't go anywhere. For the dude.

there just isn't the right words. And all you need is that touch. Or that presence. To keep on keeping on. Gooding with a loss for words. But then we know that there are those who really know what we need.

tuned to Space is the Place, coming to you on the Diamond, 88.7 FM, WICR, catching you up on music you've been listening to from the first half of the 3 o'clock hour. Of course, our opening theme, Dark Waters, by Bob Holroyd, part of his album, A Different Space, from 6 Degrees Records, was followed this week by Carl Madison, bringing us Friendship Highway. Taken from his album, Tibetan Groove, part of Gemini Sun Records. Gooding with A Loss for Words. Taken off of his album, Winter's Return, released on S3 Records. Bondi System brought us To the One Who Knows. Taken from the compilation album, Dreams from the Acropolis, a tribute to Yanni, part of Purple Pyramid Records and Hypnotic Records. Daft Punk, Something About Us. Taken from their Grammy Award winning album, Discovery, available from Virgin Records. And before this, Why Mona with Wannabe, that you may know from the Spice Girls, part of the album or single Wannabe, part of Seven Clouds Music. Taking a quick look at your Metro Weather forecast. For Saturday, showers and thunderstorms likely. Showers and still a possibility of a thunderstorm in the afternoon. Right now, a 90% chance of precipitation. Your high near 76. By evening time, decreases to just an 80% chance of precipitation. So showers and thunderstorms expected throughout the evening. A slight chance of showers overnight. Your low around 68. For Sunday, a chance of showers early on. A chance of showers and thunderstorms in the morning as well. Showers likely in the afternoon, the possibility of a thunderstorm as well. Cloudy skies throughout the day, your high near 77, calling for a 70% chance of precipitation, and that will finally decrease heading into Sunday evening. It's a chance of showers and thunderstorms in the evening. A chance of showers overnight, but only a 30% chance under mostly cloudy skies and a low around 67 to complete your weekend. Looking ahead to Monday as your work week resumes. Partly sunny skies early on, your high near 78. A 20% chance of showers and thunderstorms developing in the afternoon, carrying over and decreasing to a 10% chance by evening time. Partly cloudy skies throughout, your low around 65. Scanning ahead, Tuesday brings mostly sunny skies early on, your high near 82. A 30% chance of showers and thunderstorms in the afternoon yet again, and continuing throughout the evening. Partly cloudy skies by overnight, with a low around 66.

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This is the After Hours remix. Lean on me. Space. It is the place. Right here. 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WI.

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We can only be good when we are happy, when there is harmony within us, when we love. 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

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If this is in harmony, the world is in tune with the soul. It's good. It's in order.

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are tuned to Space is the Place, coming to you on the Diamond 88.7 FM WICR, catching you up on music you've been listening to. We delve back into the second half of the 3 o'clock hour, where we last mentioned sounds from the ground with the after hours mix of Lean on Me. That was followed by Billie Holiday with Don't Explain, remixed by Dijon and Camion, part of the compilation album Verve Remixed, of course available from Verve Records. Julo brought us Without You, the My Fair Lady remix, available online. The Peas performed Don't Be Lonely, taken from their album Filters, part of Canpi Records. Pascal Le Toblan brought us Friendships, taken off of the album of the same name, originally released by Supra 5 Records and re-released by Virgin Music. John Dane performed the tune Friends. Also available online. And concluding last hour was Vargo with The Interlude of Happiness and The Flow, the Rising Rhythm Mix, taken off of the album Beauty, part of Sounds True Records. Taking a quick look at your Metro weather forecast for Saturday: showers and thunderstorms likely throughout the morning. Showers and the possibility of a thunderstorm in the afternoon. Right now, a 90% chance of precipitation, near high near 76. By evening time, still an 80% chance of showers and thunderstorms, and a slight chance of showers overnight. Your low dropping to around 68. For Sunday, a chance of showers early becomes a chance of showers and thunderstorms throughout the morning. Showers likely in the afternoon with the possibility of a thunderstorm as well. Cloudy skies with a high near 77. That 70% chance decreases by evening time to just a 30% chance of showers and thunderstorms throughout the evening. And then a chance of showers overnight. Mostly cloudy skies. That low around 67 to complete your weekend. Looking ahead to Monday, as your work week resumes, partly sunny skies early on, that high near 78. A 20% chance of showers and thunderstorms developing in the afternoon, and decrease to about a 10% chance by evening. Still under partly cloudy skies, and a low around 65.
Scanning ahead for Tuesday. Mostly sunny skies, your high near 82. A 30% chance of showers and thunderstorms. Developing in the afternoon yet again. By evening time, still that 30% chance under partly cloudy skies. With a low around 66. The 4 o'clock hour. 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Part of Chill Your Mind. We Are Friends, Blacku, Kinks, and Naimal. Olive brought us You're Not Alone. Part of the compilation album Dream World. Essential late night listening, part of Priority Records. And right before this, David Helpling and John Jenkins with The Same Sky, taken off of their album The Crossing, part of Spotted Bakary Music. This week is National Friendship Day. We think about what those around us mean to us and how different it would be without them in our lives. So, what will you do to celebrate? Think about it. You've still got some time. We continue from the album Enamored, part of Neurodisc and Priority Records. This is Bellisonus with Eye of the Beholder. Space, it is the place, and it's on the Diamond 88.7 FM. WICR.

listening to Space is the Place, coming to you on the Diamond 88.7 FM WICR, catching you up on the last bit of music you've been listening to from the second half of the 4 o'clock hour, where we last mentioned Bella Sonis with Eye of the Beholder from the album Enamored, part of Neurodisc and Priority Records. Well, that was followed by Empath, bringing us the tune The Longing, taken from the album Meeting Rivers, that one, part of Triloka and Gold Circle Records. Medwin Goodall and Terry Oldfield joined together on the tune Tenderness, taken from the album Ohm, part of Gemini Sun Records. Gandalf, not the wizard, with Where the Heart Finds a Home, taken off of the album Lotus Land, part of Real Music. And before this, Levi Chen brought us Love's Friend, taken off of the album Alhambra, part of Ying Yang Records. In the background right now, from the album Chill Out Heaven, part of Gemini Sun Records, this is Friedrich Carlson bringing us In the Moment. I would like to thank you for tuning in tonight. I hope you enjoyed it. 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Stay tuned. Coming up next, it's Classical Guitar Live right here on the Diamond 88.7 FM WICR. 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

0: never know how much time we have left. But thanks for being my friend. And thanks for listening. We'll see you next week.
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2: Hello and welcome to Classical Guitar Alive. I'm Tony Morris. Classical Guitar Alive is broadcast thanks to the generous support of the Augustine Foundation and the Kadosky Family Fund and Charles and Taco Parker and by Augustine Strings, makers of classical guitar strings since 1947. And thanks to a gift in loving memory of Adam Bratcher. Thanks for joining me. This week's edition of Classical Guitar Alive features music by three great Baroque composers who met and played music together in the summer of 1739. We'll start with Johann Sebastian Bach's Italian Concerto, performed by the Henderson-Kolk Duo.

Opening this week's edition of Classical Guitar Alive, we just heard Drew Henderson and Michael Kolk performing the Italian Concerto by Johann Sebastian Bach. We're featuring music by three great Baroque composers who met and played music together in the summer of 1739. The meeting took place in Leipzig at the home of Johann Sebastian Bach, and it was documented in a letter written by one of the Bach family members who wrote, "We heard some very fine music when my cousin from Dresden came to stay for 4 weeks, together with the two famous lute players, Mr. Weiss and Mr. Kropfgans, his pupil, and gave several performances in our house." Next, we'll hear music by Johann Kropfgans. This is his Concerto in C minor.

Johann Kropfgang's Concerto in C minor, performed by Theorbist Lutz Kirchhoff, violinist Giuliano Carmignola, and cellist Francesco Gaglioni. Next we'll hear music by Johann Kropfgang's teacher, Silvius Leopold Weiss. This is his Lute Sonata No. 28 in F major, subtitled The Famous Pirate, and is thought to be about Edward Teach, better known as Blackbeard. It's performed on guitar by

Danielle Sarovich performing Silvius Leopold Weiss's Lute Sonata No. 28 in F major, subtitled The Famous Pirate. We'll close this week's edition of Classical Guitar Alive with two cantatas by Bach performed by Christopher Parkening and the LA Chamber Orchestra led by Paul Schur.

0: Closing this week's edition of Classical Guitar Alive, we've just heard Christopher Parkening and the L.A. Chamber Orchestra, led by Paul Schur, in two cantatas by Johann Sebastian Bach. You've been listening to Classical Guitar Alive. Classical Guitar Alive is broadcast worldwide thanks to the generous support of the Augustine Foundation and the Kadosky Family Fund, and Charles and Taco Parker, and by Augustine Strings, makers of classical guitar strings since 1947, and thanks to a gift in loving memory of Adam Bratcher. Classical Guitar Alive is a nonprofit organization based in Austin, Texas. Music by pluck-stringed instruments like the guitar, the harp, and the ancient lyre have been used in healing for over 3,000 years. That's why our mission is to bring this music to the widest possible audience. 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I'm Tony Morris. Thanks for listening, and please join me again next week for another edition of Classical Guitar Alive.
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That's coming up in the next hour here on Your Classical, Minnesota Public Radio. 99.5 KSJN, Minneapolis, St. Paul. 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Cloudy skies for the early hours, but it's going to be a bright sunny day. Temps in the lower 80s, a light north wind. Get weather details at the Updraft blog, mprnews.org.

Sometimes you hit the mark on the first try, and then look what you've done. You set the bar for yourself pretty high. It's kind of what happened to Tchaikovsky with this, his first chamber composition. He was freshly in his 30s, living a quiet life, teaching at the Moscow Conservatory, and writing little piano pieces here and there while spending time in his garden. Just a dream, really. But then suddenly he produced this gem, which critics hailed as a work of complete technical mastery. It's the piece that really put Tchaikovsky on the map, and it's on the way. I'm Melanie Renata. Please stay with me.

The first weekend of August, basking in the heat and beauty of summer. Something like this just feels right. The Madrigal Pavana from Brazilian composer Francisco Braga.

the English Chamber Orchestra sharing a Brazilian's take on English Renaissance sounds, Francisco Braga's Madrigal Pavana. Good morning, my friend. It is 6 past the hour. I'm Melanie Renata. And before you dive into your day, how's about something dreamy? Something beautiful with just a little touch of drama. From the ballet Spartacus by Armenian composer Aram Khachaturian, this is the Adagio of Spartacus and Phrygia. Here's the Scottish National Orchestra.

An aspiring biologist got sidetracked by a career in music, and you reap the rewards. That was Adagio of Spartacus in Phrygia from the ballet Spartacus by Aram Khachaturian, Nimijärvi, conducting the Scottish National Orchestra. And you are just in time for one of those blink and you'll miss it moments. Just 2 minutes to picture yourself chillin' at a piano lounge. It's Vos Elegant from Francisco Mignon.

0: The late, great Brazilian pianist Nelson Freire with Voz Elegante from Francisco Mignon, and Melanie Renata with a string quartet that sounds like an accordion. It's coming up in just a moment.
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This is Peter Tchaikovsky's first big contribution to chamber music, a piece where he really set the bar high for himself. It's his string quartet number 1 in D, lovingly called Accordion. You'll hear why. Here's the Ying String Quartet.

0: Not bad for Tchaikovsky's first attempt at chamber music. Hints of Ukrainian folk flavor sprinkled in there into his string quartet number 1 in D, the Ying String Quartet, performing. I'm Melanie Renata. Good morning. I've got a stunning crescendo just on the horizon.
1: Anytime Classical is made by humans for humans. Oh, and their pets. And their plants. Okay, how about this? Anytime.

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You get to dip your toes here into an opera by Richard Wagner, one of his 13 operas. This is Elsa's Procession to the Cathedral from Lohengrin. Here's the Dallas Wind Symphony and organist Mary Preston.

0: Whew, what a way to wrap up our time together this morning. My goodness. Jerry Junkin conducting the Dallas Wind Symphony and organist Mary Preston, Elsa's Procession to the Cathedral from Lohengrin by Wagner. I'm Melanie Renata. Thank you for sharing some of your precious time and space with me this morning. Be sure to be good to yourself today and be good to your neighbor too, okay?
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Mercury in astrology kind of gets a bad rap. When you hear Mercury is in retrograde, it means you should expect chaos, miscommunications, and just general comic mischief. Jean-Philippe Rameau leaned right into Mercury's mischief in his opera, Platé. You'll hear the entrance of Mercury in 30 minutes. I'm Vernon Neal. Good morning.

the Rondo from Louis Spohr's Sonata Concertante. Ten years is a long time to spend on anything. It took 10 years for Beethoven to finish this 8-minute piece of music. Beethoven kept starting the overture and getting sick of it and shoving in the manuscript into a drawer for years at a time before finally finishing the job. Kurt Masur leads the Leipzig Gewandhaus Orchestra in Beethoven's Namensfeier Overture.

Court Mazur and the Leipzig Gewandhaus Orchestra performed Beethoven's Name Day Overture. Name Day, definitely not as fun of a name to say as Namensfeier. Mel Boney lived a double life that sounds a lot like a 19th century Gothic novel. She was forced out of the Paris Conservatory to stop a romance, then married off to a widower twice her age, who then banned her from making music. It then took 10 years before she returned to music in complete secrecy. Here's a little bit of her work. This is Mel Boney's Waltz Suite.

0: Roberto Procera and Alessandra Amara at the keyboard for Melbourne's Waltz Suite. Mercury is in retrograde, or something like that, in Rameau's Platé, coming at you in just a minute, followed by Ravel's Noble and Sentimental Waltzes with the Rotterdam Philharmonic.
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0: The story behind this next piece is just kind of mean. Rameau didn't write this satire in secret. He premiered it right in front of the royal family's face at the prince's actual wedding. The royal bride was widely ridiculed behind her back because of how she looked. Rameau walked into the palace and staged an opera about a swamp nymph who convinces herself into thinking the king of the gods wants to marry her. Somehow, the royal family did not throw Rameau in jail.

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0: Yannick Nazet-Sagan and the Rotterdam Philharmonic Orchestra and Ravel's Noble and Sentimental Waltzes. You'll hear Gustav Holst's foundational wind band classic performed by the North Texas Wind Symphony in just a minute.
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Nobody knows why Holst wrote this score. There was no commission, no deadline, no guarantee it would ever be played. He just solved a massive practical puzzle. Scoring the entire piece for 19 core instruments with 17 optional parts. So literally any military band of the era could play it without sounding broken.

0: Eugene Corporate and the North Texas Wind Symphony brings the hour to a close. I'm Vernon Neal. Thanks for being here.
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1: Several years ago, composer and pianist Aldo Lopez Gavilan wrote some birthday music for his twin daughters, imagining a beautiful place full of wonders and curiosities from all around the world, an inviting home for ideas from many cultures. That musical present for his twins evolved into a much larger piece for piano and orchestra. From APM, American Public Media, this is Performance Today. I'm Valerie Kaler. Coming up this hour, Emporium, a piano concerto by Aldo Lopez Gavilan. We'll hear the composer himself at the piano with a Boulder Philharmonic in a performance from Boulder, Colorado. Also on the way, the Imani Winds in concert. Right now, let's hear their lively take on music by 20th century French composer Jean Francais, the second movement of his Wind Quintet No. 1.

The second movement from a wind quintet by Jean Francais, a recording from the Imani Winds. They'll be back later in the hour with music by Schifrin. From APM, American Public Media, this is Performance Today. I'm Valerie Kaler. So glad you're here to share our musical adventures and discoveries. So picture this. It's the winter of 1809 heading into 1810. Napoleon's army has extended the French Empire almost all the way across Europe. Let's focus on the bustling cultural city of Vienna. Among the civilians in Vienna, a composer and pianist named Beethoven. The French took the city of Vienna in 1809 by force. For a while, they were raining artillery shells down all across the city. Beethoven took shelter in his brother's basement, covering his head with pillows to try to protect his hearing from all the explosions. A few years earlier, Beethoven had seen Napoleon as a liberator. And now Beethoven was furious with Napoleon, saw him as just another power-hungry dictator. So with all of that going on, Beethoven was invited to write music for a new production of a play. The story of a heroic Dutchman in the 1500s fighting against oppression, a champion of liberty. Beethoven saw the whole thing as a way of defying Napoleon. He was so excited about the project, he refused to be paid for his services. Here is that passionate, defiant, heroic-sounding overture Beethoven wrote in 1810 for the play Egmont.

0: Music by Beethoven, an 8-minute-long insult aimed directly at Napoleon. The Egmont Overture by Beethoven, music for a play about a brave freedom fighter. The story was about a 16th-century Dutchman working to end Spanish tyranny. But at the time of the play, 1810, it was clearly meant as a metaphorical jab at Napoleon, who was in control of half of Europe, and who, in Beethoven's view, was the worst kind of dictator. We heard Beethoven's Egmont Overture from a concert in Jackson Hole, Wyoming, in Walk Festival Hall. Donald Runicles led the Grand Teton Music Festival Orchestra. That festival was founded in 1962, and their first concerts were held in Jackson Lake Lodge, a local high school gym, and a big old tent in Teton Village. A dozen years later, the Walk Festival Hall opened, and it has served as the musical heart of the festival since 1974. In a moment, do you know what it means to miss New Orleans? 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
0: The city of New Orleans has a history going back more than three centuries and a long history of changing names. It was founded as a French colony in the year 1718 with the French name La Nouvelle Orléans. 50 years later, the city passed from French rule to Spanish, and it was known as Nueva Orleans for about 40 years. Then it was briefly back under French rule and then sold to the U.S. as part of the Louisiana Purchase. We translated the name one more time as New Orleans. Composer Lalo Schifrin found great inspiration in that city. Lalo Schifrin, longtime classical and jazz and even tango pianist, and a composer who loved nothing more than creating elegant blends of styles. He was a big fan of the diverse music scene in the Mississippi Delta. Here's a piece that goes to the original name of the town and which covers lots of stylistic ground, ending up in a kind of New Orleans jazz shout. A piece called La Nouvelle Orléans, music for wind quintet by Lalo Schifrin.

La Nouvelle Orléans. Lalo Schifrin wrote that music in 1987, a musical tribute to the city of New Orleans. Borrowing the old French name, the original name of the city, La Nouvelle Orléans. The Imani Winds gave that performance in Syracuse, New York, in a concert sponsored by the Syracuse Friends of Chamber Music. Lalo Schifrin was born in Buenos Aires, Argentina, into a quite musical family. Went to study at the Paris Conservatory and started making a name for himself as a jazz pianist. Dizzy Gillespie heard him play and invited Lalo Schifrin to come to the U.S. as his pianist and arranger. In 1958, Schifrin arrived in the States and his musical life continued to unfold and expand. Grammys, Emmys, even an honorary Oscar. Lalo Schifrin passed away in 2025 at the age of 93.

Lopez Gavilan's Wonder Emporium. You're listening to Performance Today from APM. Cuban composer and pianist Aldo Lopez Gavilan loves all kinds of music, and you can hear his love of these many styles in his 2017 piano concerto called Emporium. Lopez Gavilan draws on elements of blues and gospel, traditional music from Cuba, Zimbabwe, and elsewhere, and some musical reflections on the classical tradition. He says he wants to use the concerto to make connections across cultures and build spiritual bridges. Let's hear it, this musical emporium where many cultures meet. The composer and pianist is Aldo Lopez Gavilan, joined by the Boulder Philharmonic Orchestra. This is Emporium.

Aldo Lopez Gavilan says he wrote a big ending, hoping for a big audience response. And that is exactly how it worked out. That was a piano concerto called Emporium by Cuban composer Aldo Lopez Gavilan. He was also the piano soloist in that performance. Conductor Michael Butterman led the Boulder Philharmonic Orchestra in concert at Mackey Auditorium in Boulder, Colorado. Aldo Lopez Gavilan says the idea for that piece came when he wrote a simple tune for his twin daughters' birthdays. He imagined a beautiful place full of wonder and curiosities from around the world, an emporium. We first broadcast the world premiere of Emporium back in 2017 from a concert at the Classical Tahoe Festival. Lopez Gavilan has now performed it with orchestras all around the world. We're so glad to share it again from a recent performance in Colorado. Emporium by Aldo Lopez Gavilan.

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1: Soprano Claudia Diaz has a remarkable, powerful instrument. 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
1: From APM, American Public Media, this is Performance Today. I'm Valerie Kaler. Ahead this hour, some jaw-dropping performances and highlights from my conversation with PT Young Artist in Residence, Claudia Diaz.

Also on the way, a concert from Houston featuring the ensemble Rocco. They commission and perform so many wonderful new pieces of music, and they're dynamic interpreters of classical music standards as well. Right now, let's hear from one of their albums. Conductor Mayan Chen leads the ensemble in The Spinning Ballerina, one movement of a larger piece, Visions from Another World, by composer Karim Alzand.

Manchin led the ensemble Rocco in a spinning ballerina from a larger piece called Visions from Another World by composer Karim Alzand. Rocco plays more 21st century music for us in just a bit. But first,

0: a visit with a remarkable young soprano, one of our PT Young Artists in Residence for 2026. From APM American Public Media, this is Performance Today. I'm Valerie Kaler. We are just down the hall from where we usually record the Daily Show. We're here in the big studio, the Mod Moon Weyerhaeuser Music Studio in downtown St. Paul, Minnesota. And I am very excited to be here with PT Young Artist in Residence, soprano Claudia Diaz, along with pianist Kevin Korth. Thank you both so much for being here.
1: It's a pleasure.
2: Thank you for having us.
0: Claudia, you are a proud Puerto Ricana,
2: yes.
0: Or do you prefer Boricua?
2: Either is fine with me, Boricua, Puerto Ricana. Fun fact, the word Boricua comes from the Taino name that was given to the island, which is Boriquen. So we derived from Boriquen, Boricua, and that's how we use Boricua or Puerto Ricano. Yeah.
0: Born and raised. Puerto Rico, graduated from the Conservatory of Music there not too long ago. And then you headed to Colorado for your postgrad work at the Lamont School of Music at the University of Denver. And now you're in San Francisco, working on your artist diploma at the San Francisco Conservatory of Music.
2: Yes.
0: I have many more questions for you, but let's hear some music.
2: Yes.
0: This is an aria from Zarzuela.
2: Yes.
0: It's about a chocolatier and his daughters. Can you briefly set the scene for us before you sing it?
2: Okay. Here my character, Luisa, she is gathering up the town to talk about her very beloved boyfriend, who everyone wants a piece of him and everybody desires him, but guess what? He is mine. Mm-hmm. So without further ado, here is Romanza Carceleras by Ruperto Chapí from Las Hijas del Zebedeo.
0: The Daughters of Zebedee, featuring PT Young artist Claudia Diaz, soprano, pianist Kevin Korth in the Mod Moon Weyerhaeuser Music Studio.

0: Wow. P.T. Young artist, soprano Claudia Diaz, pianist Kevin Korth in the Mod Moon Warehouse, or music studio here in St. Paul, with an aria from The Daughters of Zebedee by Ruperto Chapi. Kevin Korth, you yes. are a very experienced collaborative pianist. Do you work most often with singers, or do you mix it up with the odd instrumentalist?
1: I do like to mix it up. I would say the phone rings more often for singers.
0: Mm-hmm.
1: And once you get into that world, there's a momentum, I think. But I like to keep some variety in my musical diet.
0: Sure.
1: I think it's good.
0: How long have the two of you been working together?
1: Just since Claudia's come for the degree at the conservatory, which was last year.
0: Claudia, like most singers, you've spent some time with choral music.
2: Yes.
0: Do you ever miss that collective singing, or does the opera ensemble kind of scratch that itch?
2: The opera ensemble scratches that itch.
0: Okay.
2: I feel like at the end of the day, I'm a prima donna at heart. So give me the center stage, give me a spotlight, and I'll sing whatever you like. Yeah.
0: I would love to hear you sing some more. How about
2: yes.
0: Puccini?
2: Yes.
0: Our P.T. Young artist in residence, soprano Claudia Diaz with pianist Kevin Korth, and the beautiful dream of Doretta from Puccini's La Rondine.
2: Yes.

0: I'm in the Maude Moon Warehouse or Music Studio, swooning at the sound of soprano Claudia Diaz. She is our PT Young Artist in Residence. And we just heard her sing an aria from Giacomo Puccini's La Rondine with pianist Kevin Korth. When did you set your sights on opera, Claudia?
1: The first time I heard opera in general was through a movie about a girl in a village. She sings O Mio Babbino Caro for her father's funeral. And YouTube was just starting off, and I just went, O Mio Babbino Caro. Mm-hmm. And I picked the first singer who popped up, which was Maria Callas, mm-hmm. in her 1976 or 77, before she passed away, concerts with piano. And I was just like, oh my God, what is that? Who is she? What's happening? So I started my rabbit hole with mm-hmm. Maria Callas and just started reading everything that I could. I stole some books from the library. Sorry, library. I was like, nobody's going to read this. These are mine. And then when I was like 12 or 13, my half-sister, she was like, I want to show you something and tell me if you like it. And she put Die Zauberflute with Diana Damrau as the Queen of the Night, mm. singing the famous...
2: yeah.
1: And I was like, oh my God, I want to do that. That's what I want to do. So I started like mimicking what she was doing. And yeah, that was like the gateway. And I've found... through my life, through experiences, through people that I've met, that this is one of the purposes of my existence here. And yeah.
0: Beautiful. Let's hear something from yes. one of your favorite operas.
1: Oh, yes.
0: Florencia in the Amazon. It's an opera about an opera singer.
1: Mm-hmm. Mm-hmm.
0: Tell us what we're going to hear.
1: Oh, okay, how much time do you have? This is my favorite opera. Also, it was the first opera I saw in Spanish, and I felt represented, and I felt seen, and I was like, oh my God. So, Florencia Grimaldi, Argentinian opera singer, she travels to Manaus at the beginning of her career, and she meets this butterfly catcher called Cristobal, and they fall in love, and he teaches her how to sing, wink, wink, and there's all of this passion and fire, and, you know, between his hands, her voice soared, and we could see that in the first aria. Long story short, in this aria, she's given up. She's in the jungle. She's like, where are you? Hear me. Come to me, please. And then through all of that catharsis, in my interpretation, she arrives to the conclusion that he is the air that she breathes. She can't live without him. And she finally like accepts, you know, I can't see you, but I feel you, and you're in me, and I'm with you. So, yeah, without further ado, Escúchame by Daniel Catán, Florencia en el Amazonas.

0: an aria from the 1996 Spanish language opera by Daniel Catán, Florencia, in the Amazon. That was soprano Claudia Diaz with pianist Kevin Korth in the Mod Moon Weyerhaeuser Music Studio. I hear butterflies in the piano. Mm-hmm.
1: Good.
0: Definitely.
2: Lots of water, too, because, of course, they're the on Amazon, the boat ride for
0: sure.
2: Most. Yeah.
0: And I'm thinking of, from 100 Years of Solitude, how the character Remedios, maybe?
1: Yes.
0: Ascended in a cloud of butterflies. Mm-hmm. She just disappears, floats up. And I know that there are no direct character references in the opera, but they're allusions.
1: Yeah,
0: to
1: there's little things here and there.
0: Lovely, lovely. We're going to take a break now and head to a concert highlight, but we will be back a bit later this hour with more music and conversation with PT Young Artist in Residence, soprano Claudia Diaz, and pianist Kevin Korth.

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1: Hi folks, I'm Jürgen Jambauer from the Heidelberg Café, and I'd like to invite you on Sundays at 1 p.m. for some uplifting German music. 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So we are very, very lucky to have WICR 88.7 to continue this great tradition. Sundays at 1 o'clock, 88.7.
0: Recently, the ensemble Rocco wanted to say thank you to their longtime home, St. John the Divine Church in Houston. So what better way to express gratitude to a concert venue than to commission new music honoring the church and its glorious organ? Composer Mark Buller thought about the church's namesake, St. John, and the Book of Revelation. Buller then remembered this old song about John the Revelator.

That's called John the Revelator by gospel blues singer and guitarist Blind Willie Johnson. Johnson's gravelly voice made Buller think of St. John's apocalyptic preaching. He wrote his new piece for Rocco with the spirit of Johnson's original in mind. To recreate that raspy sound, the double basses have their bottom strings tuned down extra low to make them rattle. Also, keep an ear out for the call and response between the organ and the orchestra, mimicking the call and response of a preacher and the choir. Conductor Mayan Chen leads Rocco, and Stephen Newberry plays the pipe organ in the world premiere performance of John the Revelator by Mark Buller. A musical thank you to Rocco's longtime home, St. John the Divine Church in Houston.

New music celebrating the longtime concert home of Rocco, St. John the Divine Church in Houston, Texas. John the Revelator by American composer Mark Buller. Mayan Chen led the ensemble Rocco, and Stephen Newberry played the organ for that world premiere performance in St. John the Divine Church. Mark Buller took inspiration from gospel blues singer Blind Willie Johnson's song, John the Revelator. He says he hopes the spirit of Johnson shines through that new piece, which mimics Johnson's gravelly voice and the call-and-response structure. Buller adds that Depeche Mode has done a similar musical treatment of John the Revelator, although the band, in his words, follows a tiny bit more the electro-grunge route than he did. John the Revelator for Organ and Chamber Orchestra by American composer Mark Buller. In a moment, we're back in the PT studio with our young artist, soprano Claudia Diaz.

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0: Welcome back. I'm Valerie Kaler in APM's Mod Moon Warehouser studio with PT Young artist Claudia Diaz and her collaborator, pianist Kevin Korth. We've got more musical treats coming, but let's chat just a tiny bit first. Claudia, you started in ballet before pivoting to opera, or should I say pirouetting to opera.
3: Yes. Yes, I started in ballet when I was like 5 years old. My mom was like, I need to get you out of the house on Saturdays. You need to do something.
0: As an opera singer, you are embodying theater and movement and all of those things. Just your facial expressions are their own theater, you know, their own dance. It sounds Thank like you. There's a dance connection to the piece you're going to sing for us next,
3: oh, yes.
0: A bolero. It turns out that word means different things in different Spanish-speaking countries.
3: Yes.
0: In Spain, a bolero, traditional dance. But in Mexico and in Puerto Rico, it is a sultry ballad.
3: Oh, yes.
0: We're going to hear a couple boleros in this second session. Let's start with the one from Mexico. Tell me what the title means and some of the lyrics.
3: Yes, of course. It literally translates to swear to me. Even if you see somebody else, even if you continue on with your life, you know, there's nobody that has kissed me or loved me or wanted me like you do. I've never been kissed the way you've kissed me since the day I was born. So, yeah, bolero in Latin America, we just keep it sultry and passionate. And so, yeah, this is Júrame, swear to me, and enjoy.

0: Maria Graver. She was an early 20th century Mexican composer. She wrote like 1,000 songs, including lots for Hollywood films. And her first breakout success was the piece we just heard, Jurame. Soprano Claudia Diaz with pianist Kevin Korth. Kevin, you are not an accompanist. You are a true collaborator. Now, as I watched the two of you rehearse earlier, I saw some exchanges about this word or that note length. What is it like to work with a rising star like Claudia?
1: Oh, it's a joy. It is an absolute joy. Somebody who can do anything, somebody who's basically hungry for new ideas and wants to try new things out, new repertoire. And it's an exciting moment in somebody's career, I think, when they're just absorbing everything and then getting ready to release it into the world. And I think this is where Claudia's at.
2: I'm very grateful. Yeah. Very, very grateful.
0: It is very exciting to be on the cusp with you right here. There is more to the life of a classically trained singer than opera arias. Not that there's anything wrong with opera arias. We heard a couple bangers in our first session. But for our last set with Claudia and Kevin, we're going to explore a little bit. Now, as I mentioned earlier, we've got another bolero coming, one from Puerto Rico. That is coming up in just a few minutes. But first, an art song. We're about to hear an art song by Francis Poulenc. Can you tell me why you chose this song?
2: This piece, out of all of the music that I sang, this is my mother's favorite, Silvia Lopez Pacheco. Love you, Mom. I will clean the things you told me to when I get home. So this is The Pathways of Love, Le Chemin de l'Amour, and she just loves it, and she cries every time, and I made a vow to myself that everywhere I go, besides bringing Puerto Rico with me, and like whether I do a recital or a concert, I will always try my best to incorporate this song as an homage to my mother and everything that she's done for me. It's just lovely. We're going to travel to Puerto Rico, and we're also going to travel to France. And this is Le Chemin de l'Amour.
0: The Paths of Love by Francis Poulenc with soprano Claudia Diaz and pianist Kevin Korth.

0: That was so lovely. Soprano Claudia Diaz, pianist Kevin Korth, here in the Mod Moon Weyerhaeuser Music Studio at 8 p.m. with Beautiful Sunrise by Puerto Rican guitarist, singer, composer, bandleader Tito Enriquez. Claudia, you are a P.T. Young Artist in Residence, born and raised in Puerto Rico. And you said that you bring it with you wherever you go.
1: Oh, yes. I'm a very proud Puerto Rican, a very proud Boricua. And it is my sole purpose to bring my island everywhere I go. And this is a way of bringing it. This piece, which literally translates to Beautiful Sunrise, starts off with describing how the veil of the night gets uncovered by the sunlight of the sun. And how fulfilled we feel as Puerto Ricans to be chosen by God to be born in this beautiful island. And that the first light that we saw was the light of Puerto Rico. It is a piece that's standard in Puerto Rican repertoire. It's one of our gems. And it was listened by my grandparents, my parents, uncles, aunts, me, and every Puerto Rican. It really holds a very special place in our hearts. So that is Bello Amanecer, one of my favorites. And I'm so glad that I got to present it and share it with everybody here.
0: Thank you for bringing that island sunrise to Minnesota with you.
1: Anytime. Usted pide que hay.
0: And thank you both so much for being here today,
1: thank you.
0: Beautiful music you created together. Pianist Kevin Korth, so wonderful to meet you and to hear you play.
2: Same.
0: Claudia Diaz, wow. Wow. What a delight to spend a couple of hours with you, to hear you talk so passionately and so colorfully about the pieces of music we heard, about your home, about the art of music. I am so looking forward to seeing what's next for you.

0: check back in with us in a year or two, okay?
1: I will.
0: In the meantime, I'm going to follow you on Instagram.
1: I'll follow you back. Thank you for having us.
0: Performance, today's Young Artist in Residence series, is produced by Megan Oglesby. Craig Thorson recorded and mixed this studio session with assistance from intern Sean Belcher. And a very special thanks, as always, to Chip and Vicki Emery for their ongoing support for our Young Artist in Residence series. If you'd like to hear Claudia Diaz again or enjoy performances from past Young Artists, you can find it all on the PT page. These extraordinary performances, thoughtful conversations, and some gorgeous music videos from some of the future stars of classical music. 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Our technical director here at PT is Greg Thorson. Gene Barron is our technical producer. Our director of media production and operations is Elizabeth Iverson. The senior director of media operations for APM is Josh Kubasta. We had engineering help this week from Tessa Bloch, Michael Osborne, Cameron Wiley, and Michael DeMarc. 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
3: From the studios of All Classical Radio in Portland, Oregon, this is The Score, now celebrating 20 years of music in the movies. I'm Edmund Stone. Hollywood makes movies, but what it really loves to make is money. Today on The Score, we'll look at films that delivered a lot of bang for the buck. Low-budget movies that had big box office receipts. And for the record, Hollywood's creative bookkeeping usually requires a ratio of up to 3 times the budget to be considered a success. Today, we'll hear from the exceptional financial successes, from icons to indies, including Rocky and Terminator, Get Out, and The King's Speech. When talking about films that cost relatively little to make but enjoyed big financial returns, horror films immediately come to mind. And for good reason. The genre isn't generally about great and expensive computer graphics or alien

stars in the roles, or even good scripts. They're about scaring the daylights out of the viewer. That can be achieved with artificial gore, poor lighting, and terror by innuendo. Throw in an innocent teenager screaming, and you've got one of the classic horror films that also happened to generate a huge amount of cash and lots of sequels. Halloween in 1978, directed and scored by John Carpenter.

The main theme from the original Halloween, composed by director John Carpenter, the movie had one of the most famous scream queens in the lead role, Jamie Lee Curtis. The film was made for $325,000 and had a theatrical total gross of $70 million, with more on streaming. The movie was Curtis's first, but she came by her blood-curdling scream naturally. Her mother was Janet Lee, of Psycho fame. Bollywood also makes a lot of very popular films, but most do not earn huge ticket sales in the United States. One that did was Slumdog Millionaire from 2008. The story follows a young man raised in dire poverty in India who gets on a television game show for the chance to win 20 million rupees, more than 430,000 US dollars at the time. A feel-good film. Audiences across the world went to see it. A.R. Rahman wrote the score to Slumdog Millionaire.

some of A.R. Rahman's Oscar-winning score to Slumdog Millionaire from 2008, a film that was made for $15 million and grossed nearly $378 million, more than 25 times the cost. The original trailer for this 1976 film said his whole life was a million-to-one shot, and $1 million is what it cost to make. The movie generated a stunning 225 times that in revenue, enshrining the lead actor into the Hollywood A-list along the way. This may be

Gonna Fly Now, the main theme from Rocky from 1976. The actor was Sylvester Stallone. The movie was the story of Rocky Balboa, a nobody boxer from the gritty side of Philadelphia, who gets a once-in-a-lifetime break and makes the most of it. For decades now, people have had a difficult time running up flights of stairs without humming that tune from Bill Conti, from the iconic, low-budget, big-hit film Rocky. Another screen icon had his breakout role in an independently financed film that became a blockbuster, costing a mere $350,000 and eventually earning $100 million. For two decades, Mad Max, starring Mel Gibson, was the most profitable film of all time. Set in a near-future apocalyptic Australia, Max is a police officer bent on revenging the deaths of his partner and his family. It spawned several sequels and made Gibson an international star.

some of composer Brian May's music to Mad Max, a 1979 independent film that was made on a razor-thin budget. The movie earned more than 285 times the amount it cost to make. According to a report in Vanity Fair, in order to keep costs low, some crew members were paid in cases of beer instead of getting money. Tough guys wreaking havoc apparently also make for good box office returns from small budgets. Arnold Schwarzenegger's The Terminator brought celluloid devastation to a 1984 Los Angeles, but the film brought in $78.4 million on a lean budget of $6.4 million. Brad Fiedel used synthesizers to create a haunting melody and a sense of remorseless mechanical rhythm benefiting a Terminator.

some of Brad Fiedel's majestically dark music from the 1984 film The Terminator. Then newcomer James Cameron directed the film, which brought in about 12.5 times what it cost to make. Today on The Score, familiar low-budget movies with big box office returns. Not all small-budget blockbusters feature big brawny men. The 2002 film My Big Fat Greek Wedding is a romantic comedy written by and starring comedian Nea Vardalos, based on her one-woman show. She plays Tula, a 30-year-old woman with an exceptionally Greek family who falls in love with Ian, a non-Greek man, and soon there's a big fat Greek wedding on the horizon. The charming film cost $5 million to make and grossed $368.7 million worldwide. Alexander Yanko wrote the original music to the film.

some of Alexander Yanko's music to the 2002 hit My Big Fat Greek Wedding, the highest-grossing romantic comedy film of all time. In 2016, the brilliant coming-of-age film Moonlight shattered financial records and conventional filmmaking. It's an exquisitely told story of a young, black, gay man growing up in drug-infested Miami and ultimately finding his identity. It won the Academy Award for Best Picture, its producer Dee Dee Gardner becoming the first woman to win that award twice. Made on the micro budget of $1.5 million, it earned $65.3 million worldwide. Nicholas Britell wrote the score.

some of Nicholas Britell's tender and captivating score from 2016's Oscar-winning film Moonlight. The movie is the lowest-cost Best Picture winner ever, and possibly the lowest-cost nominee as well. Still to come on The Score, more bang for the buck with low-budget films that made millions. I hope you're enjoying this program. If you are, please like and share it on your favorite social media. You can also reach me directly at Edmund, that's E-D-M-U-N-D, at thescore.org. I'd love to hear from you. 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

Comedies resonate with audiences for all kinds of reasons, and sometimes they make a lot of money along the way. In 2006, Little Miss Sunshine showcased dreams and dysfunctional families. A little girl, Olive, wants to compete in a child beauty contest, and her extended and eccentric family pile into the VW bus and head across country to do just that. The film cost $8 million to make and earned $101 million at the box office. Being dysfunctional apparently pays. Here is some of the music to Little Miss Sunshine, co-composed by Michael Danner and the band Devochka.

Some of the music from 2006 is dark comedy Little Miss Sunshine, co-composed by Michael Danner and the band Devotchka. The film enjoyed a return on investment of more than 12.5 times its cost. In 2006, Saturday Night Live star Bill Murray teamed up with relative newcomer Scarlett Johansson to make Lost in Translation. Murray portrays a has-been actor who is making commercials in Japan. Johansson's character is recently married to a celebrity photographer whose assignment takes him to Japan. Strangers in a strange land, their paths cross and an unlikely friendship forms. The quirky comedy drama cost just $4 million, a relatively small amount, and grossed $118.7 million. A nice earner by any standard. The pop music in the movie was a major part of its success. Kevin Shields wrote the original score.

some of Kevin Shields' original score to the 2006 comedy drama Lost in Translation. The film earned nearly 30 times what it cost to make. I'm Edmund Stone, and today on The Score, we're delving into familiar, low-budget movies with big box office returns. A new thriller hit the screens in 2017, Get Out. Director Jordan Peele's debut was a refreshing and unsettling riff on the horror genre that had viewers on the edge of their seats for the entire film. The movie was made for $4.5 million and grossed $255 million worldwide. Like the film, Michael Abel's score is moody and atmospheric, highlighting the intense feelings of fear in uncertain situations.

some of Michael Abel's score from the 2017 thriller Get Out. The film launched Jordan Peele's directing career and was Abel's first film score. The perfect pairing earned 50 times more at the box office than the film cost to produce. The 2010 movie, The King's Speech, was a British historical drama that told the story of King George VI's ascension to the throne and his struggles with stammering and the unconventional speech therapist that helps the monarch through the most critical period of his life. Alexandre Desplat wrote the original music to the film, but his use of Beethoven's Symphony No. 7 is the soundtrack to the pivotal scene where the king announces the declaration of war with Germany. The film won critical acclaim and cost an estimated $15 million to make, earning $201 million worldwide.

Alexandre Desplat used Beethoven's Seventh Symphony in The King's Speech from 2010. The film was nominated for 206 industry awards, including an Oscar nod for Best Score for Desplat. The movie earned a staggering 1,340% return on its budget. A long time ago, in a galaxy far, far away, one of the biggest bangs for the buck, cinematically speaking, took place. Star Wars: A New Hope swept across the galaxy, invading movie theaters and creating a franchise that is still going strong and earning vast amounts of cash more than four decades later. The film cost $11 million, but generated $778 million worldwide, all before streaming. John Williams wrote the score to the cinema-changing film.

the iconic main theme from Star Wars: A New Hope from 1977. It's hard to remember now, more than 45 years and more than $70 billion later, that filmmaker George Lucas was convinced the movie would flop, so much so that he and Steven Spielberg headed to Hawaii on the opening weekend to avoid any potential bad news. It wasn't until the head of 20th Century Fox called him and told him to turn on the news, which was all about the sensation of Star Wars. The creative urge in filmmakers is indomitable. Getting the movie funded is an entirely different thing. Every year, hundreds of films are made and released to theaters or streaming, some from small indie directors, others from established studios. They all have one thing in common. Every filmmaker, producer, and director wants the film to make a great box office return. And when movies with modest budgets generate enormous profits, well, that is the stuff that Hollywood, the Dream Factory, dreams of.

0: 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The Score's executive producer is Fred Child. Production assistance is provided by Warren Black, Dylan Bodnarik, and Todd Dolanik. 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I'm your producer and host, Edmund Stone. 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
2: 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Legally Speaking is the nation's longest-running legal talk show dealing with the legal system and typical legal problems. 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
3: Good morning, ladies and gentlemen. Welcome to another edition of Legally Speaking, your Saturday morning legal helpline and talk show. During the next half hour, you are invited to call in to ask general legal questions of me as a lawyer, or if you have a personal problem you're presently experiencing and you would like a brief free legal consultation from me concerning that matter, all you have to do is use the following phone number, area code 317-788-3314. Once again, the phone number is 317-788-3314. The phone lines are now open. When you use that phone number, our great engineer on the board today, Grace, will take your call, ask if you would like to be placed on the air with me, and assuming that you would like to do that, I look forward to our conversation. This is a public service program. I've been producing this for 43 years and hosting it as well for that length of time. Thousands of individuals have called in during that time period seeking legal information. Now, do keep in mind when you call in about a personal problem that I'm not trying to establish a lawyer-client relationship. I'm not trying to give you professional legal advice. Before a lawyer can give you a professional legal advice concerning a personal problem, he or she quite often will have to, obviously, after establishing a written agreement in terms of defining the lawyer-client relationship that's going to take place from that point forward with respect to fees, etc. But they're going to have to do extensive legal research, find the most recent court cases, look at any written contracts or insurance policies with the fine print, interview witnesses. I cannot perform those tasks, but I do give you this pledge. I will try my best to give you tips, ideas, and suggestions for your consideration that maybe you didn't think about, an outsider's perspective, a second opinion, if you will. We do have our first phone caller. Welcome to the program. Go right ahead with your question.
4: Good morning.
3: Yes, good morning.
4: I have a question. I recently left a job. It's a big corporation, and it was a business that did not have a union. And I have recently been hired by a new company that is union. And an important part of that this job is that I'm learning about the collective bargaining agreement. And I'm thinking to myself, do I have more protection at this new job than I did at the last job that I just left because it was non-union?
3: Absolutely. There's a big difference. I am very active in handling legal matters regarding public safety officials. And there are many police departments, for example, here in the state of Indiana that operate under a collective bargaining unit agreement. And so I've litigated all of these kinds of issues in federal and state court and handle employee misconduct cases from both sides. And there is a critical distinction. If you work for a company that has no union contract and also you don't have an individual contract for yourself with the company, then you, like everybody else, serves at will. This is one of the strongest employment standards ever created in Americans' legal history, the employment at will doctrine. This is so powerful, it survives in almost all states in America today, including Indiana. Now, obviously, everyone is entitled to their constitutional rights and rights against discrimination. There are constitutional protections under the 14th Amendment, as well as federal, state, and local statutes that protect people from being victimized by race discrimination and sex discrimination as the primary examples. Also, another one would be age discrimination laws. But those are hard to pursue in court, and they take a long time to resolve, whether it's before the Equal Employment Opportunity Commission, which processes sex and age discrimination type complaints, or the other types of provisions that might be available in constitutional law requiring it to be filed in court to assert a constitutional law violation. When there is a contract, though, those union contracts involve many pages, many paragraphs, many sentences, many words that, by the way, I'm in litigation right now with respect to a union contract, and the general rule is, as you review this contract for the first time, in terms of understanding your rights under that collective bargaining agreement, you are required, like everybody else, to use the standard English dictionary definition for any particular term that you find in the contract, unless there is a special definition for that term right in the agreement itself. And then, obviously, most union contracts have a grievance procedure, a formal grievance procedure that you can pursue whenever you believe that your rights under that union contract have been violated. And typically the union provides the union member free of charge with union representation as you pursue those grievance policies and appeal procedures. And then, of course, the all union contracts say that if it's not resolved under the provisions of the contract itself, then you can go to court. So there is a huge difference.
4: Okay, yeah. That-

0: That really explains it well for me. Now I'm seeing more clearly that the company is separate from the union, and the union is on the side of the employee or the worker.
1: That's right. Yeah, it's an adversarial situation. The both management and rank and file employees all must obey the rules and regulations and provisions of that union contract, because these, in order to go into existence, must be negotiated by management and by labor. And they sign off, and usually these agreements are good for 4 years, sometimes 2 years, once in a while even just 1 year. But it's an agreed-to contract that both sides must honor.
0: That's awesome. I appreciate that information today.
1: Well, it's a very interesting situation. Union contracts and the power of unions in general has had an interesting history. In the beginning in the 20s, with the stock market crash, when many people lost their jobs, and then America was trying to rebound from that and to improve the wages and the workplace conditions, unions really came into existence after the stock market crash, and they reached the eminent power that they could have in the 60s and 70s. But since that time, union membership has declined dramatically all across America, and the power of unions in general has really been diminished. But still, if there is a company that has a union contract, it is a huge legal event that really, frankly, I think helps both sides.
0: Yeah, I think I have to agree. I see things more clearly.
1: Well, thank you for calling, and I wish you the best of luck on your new job.
0: I appreciate your time, sir.
1: My pleasure. Bye. This is Attorney Charles Braun. This is an open line edition of Legally Speaking. 317-788-3314 is the phone number for you to use. I'm here on the great station WICR, a different kind of public radio. I have been producing and hosting this legal-related program designed to help people better understand the law and how it applies to their lives for 43 years. Yes, you heard it right, 43 continuous years. And I am proud to tell you that I am as excited with every new broadcast of Legally Speaking now, 43 years later, as I was when I first started producing and hosting the show. And my main intent is to help you understand the law. And that's why typically I do not have a guest. Typically it's a live show unless I am on vacation or sick or have conflicts in my law practice or a family emergency. It's usually a live show like it is today, in order to maximize your opportunity to ask legal questions. But that's not all of the story. I have standing sections in my program that you are invited to always call in and make comments about. One area that you are invited to address is what I call the You Were There segment. Meaning, have you experienced an exotic or ultra-serious or humorous legal event in your life and you would like to share it with the listeners? You are invited to call in and participate in my You Were There segment. Another segment that you are always invited to call in on is, who is your favorite fictional attorney? As a lawyer and also as an educator, I frequently refer to movies for clarifying legal issues and better understanding what I'm talking about, because obviously everyone watches movies and they play a dramatic part in our lives, and we remember those movies for a variety of reasons. And the old adage, a picture says 1,000 words, is so true. And it can be illegal or whatever type of topic you're talking about, but movies can really express a lot. And so, do you have a favorite fictional attorney from literature, from Hollywood movies, or from TV shows, and why? Why does this fictional attorney appeal to you? Or legal quote from these same sources. You can always call in and address that segment. And then as we are celebrating a huge milestone in the history of our great country, our 250th birthday year, what is your most cherished constitutional right? We were the first nation to be established by a written constitution. Therefore, we have the longest surviving written constitution in world history. America is unique among all nations. We are given civil rights, also called constitutional rights, by a landmark document called the U.S. Constitution, and that was set into motion by the Declaration of Independence in 1776 by our great founding fathers. And as an American, what is your most cherished constitutional right and why? So this is in honor of America's 250th anniversary. You can always call in to make comments about those, in addition to asking your general legal questions and also having your legal problems quickly evaluated by me. And I use the term legal issue very general. Even if only a small part of your particular issue is law-related or even just indirectly related, that's fine with me. I like being a consular, and consular helps people solve whatever is bothering them and whatever problems they're facing. And so, if nothing else, doing this show for 43 continuous years, talking to thousands of folks concerning their legal problems, I have learned a lot from my audience as well. And I can give you, hopefully, some practical suggestions and ideas that maybe you didn't think about with respect to whatever issue you have. And by the way, on that point, I also emphasize another aspect of my show that you don't normally hear. I refer to my listeners as my legally speaking family. And whenever a listener hears a fellow listener call in with a personal problem, and the caller and I jointly evaluate and come up with tips and suggestions and ideas, if you ever, as a listener, think of something else that, based upon your experience and knowledge, should be something that this previous caller should also evaluate and potentially use, I invite you to do that, because we are all in this together. In our country, as we all know, the popularity of division and a lack of unity, a lack of consensus, is so permeated in everything we do in our society, and I've always tried to change that. Cooperation, working together, helping each other out is, in my opinion, very important, just as important as a discussion of our differences and divisions. And it looks like we do have another caller. You're on the air with Attorney Braun. Welcome. Go right at the question.
2: Good morning there, fellow alum on Hoosier Boys.
1: How are you?
2: I just have a little humor. Pretty good. I just want to give you a little humorous thing.
1: Great.
2: I was watching Archie Bunker the other day, and he was sitting there with his lawyer, and Archie walked into the room, and the lawyer was packing up his briefcases. And Archie said, "Where are you going? We haven't discussed the case." I found out. A station wagon full of nuns. I can't represent you.
1: Okay. Can you somehow we lost the punchline. Can you repeat that again?
2: Well, the punchline is Archie Bunker was sitting there with his lawyer, and the lawyer packed up his briefcase and left. And And Archie said, "Where are you going?" And the lawyer says, "I can't represent you. You hit a

0: station, station wagon full of nuns.
1: That's good. Yes, once in a while there are humorous legal quotes or events that come from fiction. And boy, I'll tell you, in terms of classic TV comedy show that really expanded the boundaries of what was deemed appropriate on a TV show, nothing stands out probably further than the Archie Bunker series.
0: Well, thank you for your 43-plus years, Your Honor. You do an amazing job there at your station every Saturday.
1: And you mentioned Boise State, and for those that are not aware of it, Boise State is a special government program for high school juniors and seniors, and it's operated every summer at various university sites or colleges, and it's designed to train people to better understand government and how government interacts with the society and the community. And it's quite an honor, and some very many, you and I are graduates of the Indiana-based Hoosier Boys State, and they also have a national Boys State, and they also have a Girls State program as well. And some very famous people have come out of the experiences of the Boys State education program.
0: I got to give a plug to the American Legion. They're the ones that take this task on to represent the students at ours was at Indiana State in 1974.
1: Mine was too, and kudos to the American Legion because it's one of the finest educational programs regarding government that has ever been created. And it's an honor to be selected. Only one, sometimes I guess there could be more than one, but normally there's just one nominee per high school, and it's quite a complex process. Well, great talking to you as always. Enjoy the rest of the weekend.
0: And thank you, sir.
1: Bye. We have another caller. You're now on the air with Attorney Braun. Welcome. Go right ahead with your question. You're on the air now.
2: Okay. I am following up to advice you gave me about the businesses that try to mandate arbitration, binding arbitration whenever they do business with the customer.
1: Yes.
2: And you advised me to go to Congress, and I'm not very familiar with this, so I was hoping you could give me a little bit more leeway as to what department I should contact and how I should contact them about this to request that that authority is removed.
1: Okay. I have excellent advice for you. I think you're going to find this to be very helpful as a tip for you. I would call either U.S. Senators' constituent offices here in Indiana or your congressman in your congressional district. Both of our U.S. senators and the congressman that represents your district have what is commonly referred to as constituent, local constituent offices. And they are very service-oriented. And they are very knowledgeable about the ins and outs of federal government. Obviously, they are significant federal officials themselves, so they should be knowledgeable. And these constituent interns or assistants, administrative assistants, will take your question either through a written communication that you forward to them or a personal phone call. Sometimes they might even entertain a personal visit if you want to sit down with these representatives to really talk at length about your concerns. And then they can advise you on what federal agency that presently exists that most deals with your problem or question, or if you are wanting legislation to be proposed, they might even be aware of the fact that it's already in the works in some kind of congressional committee, or if they are aware that there isn't a bill, if you're persuasive with these congressional leaders, then they would have the authority to introduce a bill that would meet your desired outcome. And then, of course, it has to go through the extensive legislative process. But I think this is going to be the best way to get the quickest amount of information.
2: Okay. And would you have any knowledge about how long the process could take in order for that bill to actually be passed?
1: Well, it would take, I would say that, now Congress is in continuous session, unlike the Indiana General Assembly that meets every other year as a part-time, every year as a part-time legislator. So they can introduce and entertain bills and pursue them as soon as they're created, and they have full-time professional legal staff to quickly put together bills. That's not a problem at all. And in this situation, you know, but I would say, given the reality of how challenging it is to get consensus in the Senate or in the U.S. House, it could take a year or two or more.
2: I see.
1: But every important project starts with a first step towards success.
2: Okay. Thank you so much, and I'll follow up and keep you posted.
1: Yes, and tell me what your experience is with your constituent services. As a lawyer, someone who has a reputation of helping people in terms of taking legal questions, many of these constituent interns or office staff persons have called me over the years asking for my legal information so that they could better answer a constituent question. So report back later on if you thought that the quality of services were beneficial. And by the way, another tip, since we have two U.S. senators, why not call both of them?
2: Oh, I see. Okay.
1: And get a double chance of having your bill created and introduced, and also call your House of Representatives. So you've got three federal officials that you can independently contact. And the more people you contact, three rather than one, the greater the chances are that you might have some success.
2: Great. Well, thank you for that. And so you're saying constituent is a department within?
1: Yeah, it's the local congressional office for that U.S. representative or the U.S. senator. And they have these offices around the state, but here in Indianapolis, they all would have some kind of office.
2: Good. Well, thank you so much, and I'll definitely keep you posted.
1: Wonderful. Enjoy the rest of the weekend.
2: Okay, you too. Thank you. Bye-bye.
1: Well, ladies and gentlemen, we're coming down to the end of the half hour. We have time for one final phone caller. If you would like to be that person, certainly invite you to call in at 317-788-3314, but you'd have to do it now in order to get on board to be the final phone caller of the day. I want to remind everybody that I have a passion not only through my radio show or through my law practice, but I have a passion for helping people understand and resolve legal issues by being a public speaker. I can talk on over 30 different topics for your organization, whether it's a church, fraternal, social, educational, charitable, whatever organization that you are a part of. Many of these organizations have monthly meetings where they invite a speaker to come in and talk on a topic that relates to the interest of that organization. I've done this for decades. It's one of the ways that I enjoy doing the mission that I have in my life. And so if you need a public speaker for your corporate or charitable or social fraternity organization, contact WICR, leave your information with them. They will forward it to me, and I will be more than happy to get back in touch with you in order to set up the arrangements. One of the topics that groups are enjoying me discussing these days is one that I developed especially for the 250th anniversary of America, America's Constellation of Constitutions. And that is an exciting program that I have developed in honor of America 250. Another one that listeners have told me that it was a great program that they enjoyed. Unfortunately, the seriousness of it is what?

0: hardcore facts. So if you're looking for a speaker at your organization, reach out to me, and hopefully we can make a connection and work it out. Well, ladies and gentlemen, the half hour has gone very quickly, as it usually does, and I certainly like to end the program with food for thought, famous quotes or not so famous quotes or quotes made up by me. And I want to give you one that I feel very strongly about. In order for civilization to survive, whenever possible, we must be civil to each other.
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5: Good morning and welcome to Positively Politics. The show we break down the sometimes complicated and often negative world of politics in a straightforward and academically rooted way. My name is Dr. Laura Merrifield Wilson. I'm a professor of political science here at the University of Indianapolis, as well as the host of the show. And I want to thank you for tuning in and listening this Saturday morning. Now, if you've caught Positively Politics before, you know what I'm about to tell you, but that is that this show aims to incite questions, really dive into conversations, utilizing historical context and data to make sense of all of the political events going on around us. And whether you're listening here on WICR 88.7 The Diamond or catching this episode wherever you get your podcast, that's exactly what we aim to do on Positively Politics. Today, I'm going to talk about issues, all the issues we have as they relate to the 2026 congressional midterm, because it is nearly officially general election season. Almost all the states have had their primaries at this point, and we're looking ahead at the general election in terms of understanding what's going to motivate voters, right? There's both motivation in terms of turning out to the polls, so actually choosing to vote. But beyond turnout, there's motivation in terms of the selection. Which candidates do you prefer? Which party do you lean to? And we're going to talk about some old adages that are consistently proven true based on the data, right? Things that we hear and say, things that will impact or probably be influential in November. But then I also want to talk about the issues. And we've got lots of them, right? What issues are important to the American voter right now? What issues do we predict will be magnified, will matter even more in the next few months? And really, we're talking about less than 100 days till election. So though it might feel far away, it is incredibly close. But that's what we're going to cover here today on Positively Politics. I'm Dr. Laura Merrifield Wilson, as you're listening to WICR 88.7 The Diamond. And a reminder, you can listen to this podcast and older episodes wherever you get your podcast. So let's jump in with some of the phrases, some of the sayings you're probably used to hearing that will apply to this election cycle. Right? One phrase that I like to use often, and I say it with this exact verbiage because I feel like it's so perfect. No substitution, no synonyms would adequately illustrate in quite the same fashion. And that is the first thing that we say is the president's party tends to fare poorly in congressional midterms. Now, President Trump knows this. That's a large reason why, beginning last summer, 12 months ago, he started to approach states and asking states to redraw district lines, because he recognized this is going to be a hard election for him. And

we actually saw several states, not Indiana, though it was considered here, obviously, but we saw several states pursue those changes. So as of right now, you have 10, Alabama, Texas, California, Louisiana, Florida, Missouri, North Carolina, Tennessee, Ohio, and Utah, that are doing off-cycle redistricting. Indiana, Kansas, both considered it to various forms, but ultimately did not go through with it. But part of the reason the president wanted this in the first place is he recognized it. The history shows, with very few exceptions, that in a congressional midterm, after 2 years, the people are restless. Right? A president wasn't able to deliver everything they promised. And I do feel like it's a little bit unfair because you're like, hey, I still have 2 years left. But this is that check-in, right? This is like your midterm exam. How are you doing so far? You still need to get some stuff done. And so most of the time, the party of the president doesn't fare well. Right? That's going to matter certainly in terms of these congressional elections, because even though the president isn't on the ballot, his party is. And that was part of the emphasis in terms of redistricting, specifically looking at the House, which at this point looks likely to flip from Republican-dominated to Democrat. Even in terms of the Senate, if you've been watching the main Senate elections, there's some interesting Senate races that could yield a Democratic victory. I have to say, it looks more slim based on the races and how competitive they are at this point in time. But we recognize, right, the president's party likely will not fare very well. And that's not only an old adage and something we say, that tends to be very true and accurate when we're talking about these congressional midterms. Now, another thing that's really important as we're looking at this, right, the party in power. And as I already mentioned, at the federal level, you're talking about Republicans. They enjoy unified government right now, but the party in power tends to fare poorly in midterms too, because they've been in office for 2 years. They haven't accomplished everything they said, much like that of the president. So when we look at congressional midterms, I think one of the things you can recognize is that voters are fickle. Voters might be impatient, but voters are also going to be honest. And voters will tell you how they feel and if they like what's going on or they don't. So looking at that ahead, we recognize Republicans are likely on the defense in terms of federal issues and in terms of this election cycle for those federal offices. Now, these matter in terms of issues because voters look at issues in terms of where the party stands and how it aligns with them, but they're also evaluating the party's success. So not just I am for this and I'm opposed to that. Where do the parties stand there? But no, they'll evaluate. So when we think of issues, sometimes we think of single issue voters. And while they exist, and they are important, we're going to talk about that in just a second, they are not the sum of the entire electorate. Now, you're listening here to WICR 88.7 The Diamond. I'm Dr. Laura Merrifield Wilson. As we're talking today about so many issues, all the issues, we've all got issues, but we're talking about political issues. And I started by saying single issue voters can be influential. Not everyone is a single issue voter. By definition, these are voters that really focus on one particular topic and one opinion. And they don't have to worry about some of the complications of more sophisticated voting. You're not doing a calculus in terms of what if one candidate or one party supports this that you like, but the other party supports that which you like, or you don't like your party's candidate, but you don't like the other party, right? Like some of those sophisticated nuances that make it harder for voters to determine, right? Don't worry about that for single issue voters. They just care about one thing. It's their one issue. And that is how they determine who they will vote for. Now, this can also be somewhat of a pick your poison for candidates if you're on the wrong side of the issue for single issue voters. And we typically think of wedge issues here. So things like abortion or immigration. It doesn't matter from a, if you're a candidate from a voter's perspective, it doesn't matter if you have a great reason, right? Or you can explain. So you don't support that, actually oppose it, but listen to why that is. People don't want your justification, not a single issue voter. They care on where you stand and whether or not you align or you do not with their perspective. So we're going to be looking in terms of single issue voters, and this leads us to some of the issues that we think are going to be important, because we also recognize there are a lot of people that don't necessarily single issue vote. So let's start with this, right? What issues matter the most going into this particular cycle?
I'm going to repeat what I said in 2024 with an important addendum or change, right? To quote the James Carville from the 90s, right? If the economy is stupid, what do I think is going to matter the most? If the economy is stupid, I had to emphasize the stupid part second time because I already said it the first, right? Sorry, I don't have a great accent like he does. But I do think it is the economy, right? And there's a lot of research to bear this out. I want to point to a Pew Research poll. This came out earlier in July, so just last month, asking what issues were most important to voters. And the thing I like about this particular poll is they included a battery of issues that oftentimes rank highly for people. So it's not going to be something like income tax returns or, you know, nuclear proliferation. I don't know. It's nothing that's really low or like very, very nuanced. These are common topics, common issues that people cite as being very important. And not surprisingly, as I've already teased up here, what the Pew Research Center study found from last month was that the overall economy, the net economic health of the country, was by far the top issue amongst voters. It actually captured 29% of voters saying that was the most important thing. Now, underneath that, in terms of economic nuances, right? Subtopics, cost of living affordability was 15%, general economy was 7%, and taxes were 4%. But the net economy accounts for almost a third of voters' motivations for casting their ballot this election cycle. And that's well over triple government ethics and reform. That's significantly more than immigration, which was a major issue back in 2024. It's not as important now to voters, at least not at this moment. 7% of voters say that's important. Healthcare only captures 5% of the electorate. Foreign policy is 4%. And the president specifically is 4%. And I want to talk a little bit about that foreign policy element. Because on one hand, it's certainly related to the economy. I said I was going to amend my answer from 2024. It's still the economy, stupid. Right? Foreign affairs are deeply involved in the economy now, though. The economy of 2024 focused on inflation, right? Still a challenge, but inflation and grocery prices, right? The cost of eggs. The economy in 2026 does include inflation, but really now you're looking at the impact of tariffs and gas prices. And those are both have significant foreign relationships, right? Connections in terms of foreign affairs, particularly when we're talking about the issues regarding gas prices and the war, obviously, in Iran. When we're looking in terms of those, you might say, well, why doesn't foreign policy rank higher, right? Why aren't people more opinionated, right? Supporting or opposed to the war in Iran, right? Foreign policy only ranks gets 4%. But that also, quite frankly, makes sense because most Americans prioritize domestic policy and are less familiar, less knowledgeable, less aware in terms of foreign issues. And it's not because we're ignorant. I think a lot of Americans are very smart, right? But that is more complicated, right? It is more tangential. It is more abstract. It is certainly further away. So when we talk about foreign affairs as a whole, Americans typically don't rank it very highly in anything. And another data set I'd like to point out here, I'm going to be using some more data here in just a second too, but there's an AP NORAC poll that was conducted again last month in July. And one of the things that it noted in terms of issues were what were some of the major issues regarding gas prices and a ceasefire with Iran. And 72% of Americans said, you know, they were extremely concerned. They thought it was very important for the United States to prevent gas prices and oil prices from rising, right? Directly related to that issue is preventing Iran from threatening Israel. Only 40% of Americans said that was extremely or very important. And the percent of Americans who said they did not know or they didn't think it was too important, right, magnified it, increased by fivefold compared to gas prices. So Americans have a pretty strong opinion about gas prices. They understand gas prices. They are able to translate that into a political preference. Whereas, right, what do we do with Iran and Israel? Well, now there's a significant portion, and we're looking at over 25% here of Americans who say they don't know, right? Candid, honest, perhaps unhelpful, but just they don't know.
Now, I'm Dr. Laura Merrifield Wilson. You're

Listening here to WICR 88.7 The Diamond, as we're talking today about issues, all the issues we have, so many issues. It makes me think of this song that was popular several years ago called I Got Issues, and man, do I got issues. But we're talking about the issues that'll be influential in the 2026 election. I want to talk about some of the other things that will frame these issues, right? So we recognize that certainly the economy will matter pretty significantly, but it's not just an election of issues. We can look at data that suggests, as I mentioned earlier, the party in power and the party of president typically fares very poorly in a congressional midterm, and that's going to impact issues and vice versa. So there's data from Emerson College polling, again, from it's like 2 weeks ago, not even that, from earlier this year in July, the end of July, that looked at a poll conducted within the month and actually going all the way back from 1 year ago, right? Looking at a generic congressional ballot. And basically the way they ask this question is, which candidate would you rather support, a generic Republican candidate or a generic Democratic candidate? And that's asking voters, we emphasize the generic, right? Doesn't matter this one versus that one specifically, but would you support the Democrats or the Republicans for Congress? Recognizing that all voters only get to pick one person for the House of Representatives, and typically at one time, only one person for the U.S. Senate, you know, unless there's a special election or something like that. What you see is a Democrat split pretty sizably with 11% as of July. Now, that had been increasing since back in December. There were points where it was nearly touching, nearly connected. You know, months after the inauguration, after the Republicans' success in November of 2024, not surprising, right? Republican candidates were preferred in this generic ballot. But Democrats, for over several months now, have been winning that split, and now by an 11% margin. I do want to add one thing here that I think is important. So this is an Emerson College poll talking about the generic congressional ballot and Democrats winning over 11% to Republicans in terms of what a voter says they prefer. It's a helpful poll. It's a helpful tool to ask about generic candidate because you're really just trying to get at partisanship. But there's also a small part of me that hates polls that say this because you aren't actually doing that. Nobody's actually doing this. You never vote for a generic candidate, right? They have to. By all election laws, you're not just voting for a Republican or a Democrat. You get to know who it is, right? You get to do research. You get to have opinions about a specific person who may embody some but not embrace all elements of their own political party. And so I just find sometimes we're talking about this 11%, and I have another point to make for this Emerson College poll. This is saying if you weren't voting on the person, right? And there, to an extent, voters will certainly consider partisanship. For some voters, it will be all that matters. Well, that's not necessarily true for all voters. Now, this is Positively Politics here on WICR 88 on the Diamond, or you can catch this episode and old ones wherever you listen to your podcasts. I'm Dr. Laura Merrifield Wilson talking about all the issues today and talking about this Emerson College poll. Now, one other thing I want to mention about it, that 11-point spread in favor of Democratic candidate, generic Democratic candidate running for Congress versus your generic Republican candidate running for Congress. In this same poll, they showed the importance of different voting blocks, in particular saw that women voters will make a really big mark this election cycle, that they will break in favor of Democratic candidates, at least at this point, on the basis of fairly steep margins. So when we talk about voting blocks, certainly female voters will be influential here. Now, one other thing that you might consider that I think is also really interesting to see is we're never just looking at this election cycle, right? I mean, I know I am in terms of issues, but I looked back to 2024. I was like, oh no, it's still the economy. And rather than focusing on groceries and inflation, we're more focused now in terms of gas prices and tariffs, right? Well, we can also look ahead, because this is a congressional midterm, which means we're only halfway to the next presidential election cycle. And Emerson College polling has us covered. In the same poll they conducted last month, they asked voters about their preferences for candidates for both the Democratic ticket and the Republican ticket. And as a resident of Indiana, I want to highlight, give a shout out to another

Another former Indiana resident, now we lost him to Michigan. Apparently, he doesn't mind cold winters. Pete Buttigieg coming in first with 19% as a selection preference, if you will, for the Democratic Party for president, edging out Gavin Newsom at 17%, who's then fairly handedly ahead of John Ossoff and Alexandria Ocasio-Cortez at 13%. Now, 13% of voters did say they were undecided, which is pretty impressive given we have 2 years left and only 13% could make up a decision. That's a very small little gap there. Of course, not all these candidates will ultimately choose to run or be successful in the primary for the 2028 presidential election. For the Republicans, I have to say I was also surprised a bit not to see the leaders, if you will, at the top. And these are who voters noted they would prioritize voting for in the 2028 presidential, but the order of the leaders. So I would have told you, I thought Rubio would probably be in the lead. I think he's taken some hits, but also been out in front, been a good representation for the administration, right? And as Secretary of State, sometimes that's hard. Rubio comes in second in terms of where the candidate, where the voters would prefer. He comes in second to J.D. Vance. But I will note that Rubio has been increasing in terms of his profile, whereas Vance has diminished a little bit. And I think for Vance that it's difficult being a vice president, quite frankly. He's had to handle stuff that is unpleasant, but he also doesn't get the international recognition. I don't think he has the same level of platform, quite frankly, as the Secretary of State. Ron DeSantis is listed as well, but probably much lower numbers. I'm kind of thinking here, perhaps DeSantis, and then on the other side of the aisle, Newsom may have peaked just at the wrong time. We see that happen often to candidates, how fickle voters are and how temperamental, quite frankly, election cycles can be as well. Now, this is Positively Politics. You're listening here, either where you get your podcast or to WICR 88.7 The Diamond. I'm Dr. Laura Merrifield Wilson. We're talking about all my issues, politically at least, and the importance of these issues going in to the congressional midterms in November. Now, I'll likely talk about issues as we get closer to the election, but the reason why I wanted to tackle them today is because many states have already had their primaries. So this is the unofficial pivot, as I talk about, going into the general election cycle. And in a congressional midterm, when you don't have a presidential election, so every state is not really impacting the other states, there's no national candidate, right? That pivot happens oftentimes immediately after the primary, but we've seen many states go through this now. So we can get a better sense of what are the key issues? What are the big factors that are impacting how people think and feel in terms of this election cycle? I also want to address something that, again, is going to impact the issues, though it in and of itself is not an issue, right? And that's the changes we've seen to voting and elections within the past year. I mentioned earlier that there were several states that went through redistricting, said we were going to do off-cycle redistricting. And so those states did redraw their congressional districts. But more than that, we saw an incredibly important decision I spoke about a couple weeks ago here in terms of Louisiana versus Kallis in 2026. And that was a decision back, I believe, in April that it more or less gutted Section 2 of the Voting Rights Act of 1965. And we saw the Voting Rights Act of 1965 take a hit 13 years ago in Shelby County versus Holder in 2013. And that reduced the impact of Section 4 and Section 5. Those involved preclearance. Section 2 involves the consideration of race in terms of districting. And this was directly impacting Louisiana, but we've seen other southern states as well consider redrawing and start the process of redrawing their congressional districts so they are no longer taking race into account. It could reveal radically different maps. And when we say could, of course, we don't know how the lines are going to be drawn, but you do get a strong sense of which way the districts will flip when you can look at the composition of the state legislatures, which in most cases, it's the state legislatures who will be drawing the congressional districts. The New York Times created a projection at the end of April. Nate Cohn wrote this piece, What Peak Gerrymandering Could Look Like Now. And he projects these maps based on the state legislatures

0: based on the demographics in terms of the population. And while I can't show you, it's a radio show, right? It's purely auditory. I can't show you what the districts look like. You can look at this to see the comparison between the 2024 map and what they refer to as plausible scenario, what you could see in terms of congressional districts for the states that were covered before by preclearance through the Voting Rights Act. And those are the former CSA states as north as Tennessee and North Carolina, as far west as Mississippi and Louisiana, and then also, of course, including Alabama, Georgia, South Carolina, and Florida. And you would see a marked reduction in Democratic congressional representatives. This would make a difference, certainly, in terms of November. This would also make a difference in terms of those projections for the House races, where right now it looks like Democrats have a lead. Many people suggest Democrats would potentially take back the House. And we see the House as, I could say, quite frankly, the more fickle of the two entities, because they're up, everybody's up every election cycle, every 2 years. Whereas the Senate, you're only changing at most one third, right? Only one third of the senators are up at any given time. So you have that difference there. Now, we're talking about issues here for Positively Politics on WICR or wherever you get your podcast. I'm Dr. Laura Merrifield Wilson, as we're talking about issues going into the 2024 election. Now, I want to end our conversation here today with why the issues are important, the extent to which they're important, right? The extent to which all of this matters. And issues matter for voters that are in touch and attuned. They pay attention, they care, they have strong opinions about particular issues. Whether you're talking about a set, a collection, a battery of several issues, right? A more sophisticated voter, or you're talking about someone who's simple, straightforward, your single issue voter. They don't care about clutter. They're not maximalist here. They really just care about one particular thing. But issues matter when other characteristics, other features and attributes of an election don't. So when do issues not matter? Well, if you really care about partisanship, you've already gone through issues. You're like, yeah, I know this party aligns more with me on issues. You don't have to worry about where they stand after that if partisanship subsumes issues for you. I also want to talk about the candidates themselves, right? We talk about candidates as like the phrase is guy. I realize that could be seen as sexist, but it's a guy. It's a person you want to have a beer with, right? A lot of times people are looking at candidates. We use that probably most commonly to talk about presidential elections, but people that we say are charismatic, right? They're intriguing. They're easy to get along with. Just that kind of, I like to call it a sparkle. Those people that sparkle, right? Those candidates. And if you connect, if those candidates resonate with you, and they will for some voters, again, issues may matter less. It's possible issues don't matter at all, right? You have that partisan element. You have those individual dynamics of the candidates themselves. The last thing that I think is important, and I'm going to emphasize this more, because as I talk through elections, I feel like it's been an assumed footnote in any conversation that shouldn't be assumed. I think it's an important reminder, and it is this, that you are looking at competition, right? So it's not just about the issues on one side. It's not just about one candidate. It's not just about one party, right? It's about how they fare relative to the other. And I think that is an important thing to remember, because a lot of times we fixate, particularly on the losing candidate, like, why did they lose, right? And we are looking at them. But we also need to look at, why did the other candidate win, right? And why did they lose relative to this candidate? Perhaps if they were running against somebody else, and perhaps if the parties were different, perhaps if the issues of that specific election cycle were different, right? Perhaps if voter turnout demographics were different, you could have a different outcome. I think oftentimes we know that's true, but we forget it. We subconsciously, we don't focus on it. And I think as we're talking about elections, it's important to remember the competition element, the alternative, the option, because that can certainly play a role in terms of the selection and the outcome as well. You're not just picking one person with no other choice, right? And in particular in this election cycle, right, you have a lot of competitive races. You have a lot of races where we think of you know, really competitive. We're talking within 5% of polling margins, but even just having another candidate on the ballot means by definition, there is competition. Now, is it stiff competition or is it, you know, option? Sometimes it can be somewhere in between, but that's going to impact the issues and vice versa. The options that you have, the variety of candidates you can choose from, the differences and the level of competition within the party will all influence the issues as well. Now, I'm going to continue talking in the next several weeks about the 2026 congressional midterms. I have several ideas in terms of the issues that I think are going to be impactful, and we'll do a deep dive there in addition to some other important factors that we're going to see come up for this cycle that I think will give us some insight into the 2028 presidential. And that's right, it's not too early. It's never too early to look at the next election cycle. But we'll focus, of course, first on the congressional midterms for this November. I want to thank you for tuning in and thank you for listening here to Positively Politics on WYCR 88.7 The Diamond. 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
6: Good afternoon and welcome to Hoosier History Live. I'm your host, Nelson Price. Lions and tigers and bears. Thankfully, we don't have those wandering around urban and suburban neighborhoods in the greater Indianapolis metro area. But we apparently have more raccoons than Chicago. At the other extreme, the state of Indiana apparently has very few skunks. On today's show about urban wildlife, we will be spotlighting those critters as well as squirrels, deer, rabbits, coyotes, Canada geese, and other creatures that can be found in greater Indianapolis. Joining me in studio to share insights about urban wildlife in Indy is my guest, Travis Ryan, a professor of biological sciences at Butler University and a researcher with the Urban Wildlife Information Network. As part of an Indianapolis study, Travis and fellow researchers set up about 50 cameras everywhere from Garfield Park and downtown Indy to Westfield and Zionsville to document what wildlife is in our city and suburban areas. They did this in each season of the year for, I think, about 8 years. The cameras remained active at night. Several of these critters are nocturnal. I'm sure this is going to be a high-interest show. It's a pleasure to say welcome to Hoosier History Live, Travis.
7: Hi, thanks.
6: Terrific to have you on the show. To elaborate, of course, you would expect to find many of these animals, like coyotes, deer, in forested regions, state parks, rural areas of Indiana. But today we're exploring urban wildlife and suburban, even with animals that we're accustomed to seeing in neighborhoods and business and commercial areas like squirrels. We're going to talk about them. My guest, Travis Ryan, has insights to share. He's indicated to me that the Indianapolis area has a different breed of squirrels than Chicago. And why do we have more raccoons than Chicago? At Butler University, Travis Ryan is an associate provost. He's been on the Butler faculty since 2001. By the way, Travis has indicated that the cameras of the Urban Wildlife Information Network caught a rare animal not far from downtown Indy. This was only one of its kind seen, fortunately, because it's a rather terrifying animal that you wouldn't want to be near human traffic. I'll be asking him to share details. Also on today's show, we'll have a trivia mystery with a prize to a listener who gets on the air with the correct answer. Then later during the show, listeners will have the opportunity to call in and ask questions or share comments and insights with my guest and me. I'll be opening the phone lines early because of the listener interest in this topic. So, Travis, to start us off, please tell listeners about the Urban Wildlife Information Network and the Indianapolis study. I believe you told me the cameras were activated from 2016 to 2024 for 1 month each season of the year?
7: Yeah, that's right. We use trail cams, motion-sensitive cameras that we set to operate 24 hours a day for 1 month in each season from the middle of 2016 until about the middle of 2024. We did this in conjunction at first with a research team from the Lincoln Park Zoo in Chicago, and they had been monitoring wildlife in the greater Chicago area for a couple of years and thought that they were being able to develop a picture of wildlife in Chicagoland, but they thought it would be more interesting if they could compare what they were seeing in their city with researchers in other cities. And we were one of the first groups that they approached. We adopted and helped refine their protocol. And in the last 10 years, the Wildlife Information Network has grown to about 50 partner teams all across the country and now internationally in Canada, Mexico, South Africa, and Europe.
6: All right. Well, here, as I mentioned in the intro, these 50 cameras, you've told me, stretch from Garfield Park on the south side to downtown Indy to Westfield and Zionsville. And I think in particular, you position cameras along the White River corridor.
7: Yeah, we a lot of times when ecologists are interested in collecting samples for data, we will use a transect approach. And a transect is really just an invisible line from one place to another place. We focused our studies on sort of the urban to rural gradient. And so we used the White River as the basis for one of our transects. And so we started downtown and worked our way upriver. And that transect ended in Zionsville. And we used the Monon Trail as a second. So we used a literal line as our invisible line. And that took us from the downtown area all the way out into Westfield.
6: Uh-huh. Well, before we delve into specific animals, which I'm sure listeners are waiting to hear about, anything else you want to note about the Urban Wildlife Information Network or the Indianapolis study?
7: The Indianapolis study has been great for us to be able to reveal some of the hidden patterns in the city, but the biggest value of the network is being able to make those city-to-city comparisons. So, for example, across a lot of the cities, we have sort of our usual suspects, and they show up in just about every city. And this would be things like squirrels, raccoon, deer.
6: Well, I'm going to pick up on that. I want to put the spotlight on those mass bandits, raccoons, before I ask you about the tidbit I mentioned in the intro that Indianapolis has more raccoons than Chicago. Could you confirm their population here is growing, like over the last 100 years?
7: Oh, absolutely. If you look at a historical record of the presence of mammals in Indiana, there was a book published in 1909, and in it, in the entry on raccoons, it mentions that you would be unlikely to find raccoons in places with high human habitation, and they specifically called out like Marion County.
6: Yeah, certainly not true anymore.
7: No.
6: I can share some personal examples. I might do that. So why are they increasing in urban and suburban neighborhoods?
7: So I think a lot of people are familiar with the reputation of raccoons because of their propensity to get involved with our garbage.
6: Right.
7: Right. So we have created additional food sources that raccoons in less populated areas don't have access to. But we've also created infrastructure that the raccoons are capable of using as places to rest and even den. And this includes things like our sewer system. So if you have a stormwater sewer that doesn't have a grate on it, the chances are that raccoons come in and out of that with some regularity, as do opossum.
6: Wow. Yeah, later in the show I was going to ask about opossums. But sticking with raccoons for the moment, why do we have more than Chicago?
7: So this is where the value of being able to look at a bunch of cities all at the same time and ask questions about the characteristics of those cities and how they might be influencing the prevalence. So the reason that we can claim to be one of the raccooniest cities in the country is based on, so we set out these 50 cameras around the city for 1 month each season. The chance that we see a raccoon at each of those camera locations during each of those months is almost 100%. If we put out a camera for a month, we are going to capture a raccoon on that. If you do the same thing in other cities, the likelihood of capturing raccoon images, generally speaking, goes down. And the question is, well, what is it about these different cities that might drive different levels of observance? And one of the biggest indicators of raccoon presence happens to be housing density. So Chicago and Indianapolis differ in several ways, but are geographically quite comparable. One of the biggest ways that Indianapolis differs from Chicago is in terms of housing density. Chicago's housing density is much, much greater than Indiana's, Indianapolis's. And it appears that raccoons like that contact with humans because of the infrastructure and the additional food. But they are happiest when we are present, but we are spaced out.
6: And I think you told me they like lawns.
7: Yeah.
6: All right. Well, when I was in college, my parents lived in the greater Geist area, heavily wooded property. They had a family of raccoons living in their chimney and had to call a man who was very popular at the time, known as Trapper Jack, to remove the raccoons. I know of people in cities and suburban neighborhoods who regard raccoons as cute and feed them. Do you think that's a good idea?
7: Probably not. you know, raccoons are carriers for rabies and salmonella, toxoplasma, and a number of other diseases, and of course, wildlife diseases have the opportunity to jump from one species of wildlife to another. They also have the ability to jump from those host species to human populations. And so I don't think that there's any need to encourage raccoons.

0: They're doing just
1: well,
0: fine.
1: Well, another issue, can raccoons be aggressive toward family pets and toward people? I mean, they've got claws.
0: Yeah, they can be a little bit aggressive. As is the case for most wildlife, if there's an interaction with humans, they'll opt to go elsewhere a lot of the time. But there can be some bold and aggressive responses, and so it's probably best to keep some distance.
1: Yeah. Well, one other personal memory. I had one summer in Boy Scout camp when I was about 12 or 13 years old. This was Camp Belzer near Fort Harrison. My tent mate and I left our belongings at the entrance of the tent, the flap. I had a wristwatch with a thick leather band. Those were in style then. And about 2 a.m., we heard rustling, turned on our flashlights. There was a raccoon with my watch in his mouth, happily munching on that leather band. So obviously they can digest leather. They always say pigs can digest about anything.
0: Yeah, I mean, they are omnivores, and they will eat just about anything that that they have access to.
1: All right. Well, so we have increasing number of raccoons. At the opposite extreme, you told me that statewide across Indiana, there are very few skunks. So can you tell listeners why?
0: Yeah. So when we compared notes with other cities, in particular Chicago, skunks tend to be a little bit more suburban than urban, but they show up in Chicago with a great deal of regularity. It took us probably 4 or 5 years of using the camera traps before we caught any images of a skunk, and I bet out of maybe a 500,000 images captured, we have maybe 3 images of skunks. And so this has been a big question for us. And the answer here is probably more historical than it is strictly ecological. So it doesn't have anything to do with housing density.
1: Mm-hmm.
0: It has to do with the fact that in the early 20th century, there was an outbreak of encephalitis in the skunk populations, which really knocked it back. And then in the 1960s and 70s, there was a rabies outbreak amongst skunks and knocked the population back even further. So a lot of the difference that we see in terms of the prevalence of skunks is probably tied to these disease outbreaks and has very little to do with the way that the city developed.
1: Uh-huh. And so to recap then, the skunk population has just never recovered from these outbreaks.
0: Yep.
1: Okay. I guess it's not throwing anything off balance that we have so few.
0: No. There are some things that when they disappear, we get big effects. And I think we'll end up talking about that. And other things can have the role that they play in the ecosystem filled by other species.
1: All right. Well, coming up, more on our show about urban wildlife in the Indianapolis metro area. My studio guest is Travis Ryan, a professor of biological sciences at Butler University, who's been involved in the Urban Wildlife Research Network. Its Indianapolis study involved placing about 50 cameras everywhere from Garfield Park to downtown to Westfield. I'll be asking Travis about any misconceptions about urban wildlife and anything that surprised him from what the cameras detected. And we're going to be talking about deer and overpopulation. I'm sure most of our listeners are aware of some of the overpopulation of deer. The 50 cameras were activated for 1 month in each season of the year from 2016 to 2024. We'll also be exploring coyotes, squirrels, and other mammals. And I'll be posing our trivia mystery with a prize to a listener who gets on the air with the correct answer. So more ahead coming up.
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1: We're back. If you're just joining us, it's Hoosier History Live, and I'm your host, Nelson Price. Listeners, I'm delighted to note that we have newly posted podcasts now on Apple and Spotify. This is all thanks to Kate Newman, a previous Hoosier History Live guest who stepped forward to help in several ways. So I want to thank Kate and encourage listeners who've enjoyed us in the past on Apple and Spotify to do so again. I also want to thank Terry Gorney Lehman of Fort Wayne, who handles our Facebook presence. On today's show, our spotlight is on wildlife in urban and suburban neighborhoods in the Indianapolis metropolitan area. What's out there in areas where people live and work? I'm joined in studio by Travis Ryan, a professor of biological sciences at Butler University. He's also been a researcher with the Indianapolis Study of the Urban Wildlife Information Network. He's sharing insights about what's been observed in city and suburban neighborhoods. Before hearing more from Travis, though, I'm going to pose today's history mystery. Today, a listener who gets on air with the correct answer to the question I'm about to pose will receive a prize pack. It will include four admissions to the Indiana History Center in downtown Indy, courtesy of the Indiana Historical Society, and a pack of vintage Indianapolis postcards, courtesy of antiques dealer Charles Alexander, who has a booth at Midland Antiques Mall. Phone number to call if you think you know the answer to the question I'm about to pose is 317-788-3314. I'll repeat that after I pose the question. Here it is. Amid much fanfare, the Indianapolis Zoo opened in its current location in White River State Park in 1988. Late during the previous year, about 500 animals were transferred from the previous site of the city zoo, a significantly smaller and less sophisticated zoo. It had opened in an Indianapolis park in April 1964. It was billed as a children's zoo in the city park. The entrance to the zoo in the park featured a Dutch windmill and giant replicas of a giraffe and a blue whale. The children's zoo in the park was open for more than 23 years, closing in 1987 in preparation for the current zoo in White River State Park. So our question is, what park in Indianapolis was the site of the children's zoo that opened in 1964? Phone number to call if you think you know is 317-788-3314. Now back to my guest, Travis Ryan, and in terms of urban wildlife, wildlife to be found in urban and suburban neighborhoods, are there some misconceptions you'd like to address?
0: I think that it's important for people to realize that there's probably a lot more going on around them than,
1: yes,
0: than they're aware of. You just mentioned the Midland Antique Mall.
1: Mm-hmm.
0: Which is, right off of I-65,
1: yeah,
0: I-70. It's a spot where we had a camera trap for the whole time of
1: yeah
0: the study, and we've found deer at that spot.
1: Wow.
0: We've found coyotes in that area as well. So,
1: mm-hmm,
0: I think perhaps the biggest misconception is that if you don't see it, it's not there.
1: Uh-huh.
0: And we have to be very particular about the way that we go about looking for things, and hence using the cameras every season of the year and keeping them running for 24 hours a day while they're in operation.
1: Uh-huh. Well, we're going to delve into several other mammals, including an extremely rare sighting of a badger in Indianapolis by your cameras. But is there anything beyond the badger with these 50 or so cameras that surprised you?

0: I think aside from the Badger, the biggest thrill that we probably got was capturing images of flying squirrels, which are known to be in the area, but are extremely secretive. And so to get an image of one of those was a big thrill.
1: Are they secretive because they're timid around people, or?
0: Well, more because we think of squirrels living in trees, but most of those squirrels come down out of the trees and are active on the ground. The flying squirrels, much less so, and they also happen to be active at night. And so the only way that you're going to run into one is if you happen to be climbing a tree in the middle of the night. Otherwise, you have to use some sort of remote sensing technology.
1: All right. Well, we have trivia callers on all our lines. So let's go to Kim. Kim, you are on the air now. Do you think you know what park in Indianapolis was the site of the Children's Zoo that opened in 1964?
2: Hi, Nelson. I do believe I do.
1: All right. Tell us.
2: Washington Park.
1: You're exactly right, Kim. How'd you know that?
2: I was taken there many, many times as a child.
1: All right. I also. So, okay. Well, congratulations, Kim. You've won the prize pack. So stay on the line, and our terrific production engineer, Grace, will get your contact info, Kim, and we'll send the prize pack to you. All right. And I am going to elaborate on Kim's answer. As she said, it's Washington Park on the east side of Indianapolis. The park on East 30th Street opened in April 1964. Following a crusade for a zoo that began in the 1940s and was spearheaded by newspaper columnist Lowell Nussbaum. The Washington Park Children's Zoo had 270,000 visitors in its inaugural year of 1964. As I mentioned, a Dutch windmill stood at the zoo's entrance. By the 1980s, the city had outgrown a children's zoo, and a larger site was needed for a world-class zoo. The zoo in Washington Park was closed in 1987, with about 500 animals transferred to the current site of the Indianapolis Zoo in late November and December 1987. The Indianapolis Zoo, a center for animal conservation and education, opened in June 1988 as the first attraction in White River State Park. And Travis, before we went on the air, we were sharing a bit about the Children's Zoo in Washington Park, and you said in the Washington Park on the east side is where you had a camera too.
0: Yeah, Washington Park is not all that far from the Monon Trail, and so when we were looking for places along that the Monon Trail transect to put cameras, we specifically looked for green spaces in the city. So we used golf courses, cemeteries, parks, and remnant forests. And Washington Park was one of the places that we ran a camera for about 7 or 8 years.
1: Yeah, because that's very urban.
0: Yep.
1: And there are some very busy streets. All right, well, now I'd like to focus on two species that present problems with overpopulation, including in suburban areas. Deer and Canada geese. With deer, it wasn't until I was an adult that I learned clear back in the 1920s they were almost extinct from Indiana except for zoos due to overhunting. No wonder people, as I was mentioning before we went on the air, people of my grandparents' generation would get so excited when they would see a deer in the wild. And as I understand it from previous Hoosier History Live shows we've done, including about Brown County history, there was a reintroduction of deer in the mid-1930s. I believe it was in Brown County. And, of course, the predators could not be reintroduced like wolves. So now we have a deer overpopulation problem, not just in Brown County, but in areas like Eagle Creek Park in Indianapolis. I've had friends and colleagues who've been in scary car accidents because deer suddenly have leaped out in front of their vehicle.

0: that grows, and so they are they're rarely without a good meal, no matter where they are in the city.
1: Well, to insert some modern history, in 2014, because of significant overpopulation of deer at Eagle Creek, the park was briefly closed and members of the Wounded Warriors were given permission to shoot deer. I looked up old news accounts. 249 deer were killed. But this was controversial because residents in nearby neighborhoods to Eagle Creek were extremely concerned about bullets flying and other safety issues. The hunt did occur, and about 249 deer killed, but wildlife experts were quoted as saying there's still too many deer. So I guess there's no simple solution to this.
0: No. You know, there are significant herds of deer in Crown Hill Cemetery, which is a mm-hmm. which is a place that we had a camera not far from what is probably the oldest wooded area in Marion County. And mm-hmm. so it's a nice big chunk of real estate, and the deer are quite happy there.
1: Right. Well, with Canada geese, which can be found everywhere, especially around residential subdivisions with man-made lakes, the Canada geese can be very aggressive, particularly toward pets and small children. I know they weren't, it seems like you focused primarily on mammals, and you didn't really focus a lot on the Canada geese in your...
0: Yeah, the Canada geese are not often found very far from water, and most of our camera locations had to be in more wooded areas, so a little bit less hospitable to the geese, but they would show up if we had a camera near the White River, say, and we received a lot of rainfall. The White River would flood. Sometimes that meant our cameras got flooded, but under those conditions, we would then see the geese swimming past our cameras.
1: Yes. Well, some people have tried to argue that we humans have invaded their habitat, but even animal lovers have said the reverse is actually the case. We created these residential lakes that the Canada geese, they came, they invaded, some would say. It's akin, as I was telling you, it's akin, I liken it to building a garage. Then the rats show up in the garage. That doesn't mean we invaded the rat habitat. All right, well, listeners, the phone lines are open. So you can call in and ask questions or share comments and insights with my guest and me. I'm opening the phone lines early because of the interest in today's topic. We're exploring urban wildlife in the Indianapolis metropolitan area. At the start of the show, my guest shared how Indianapolis has more raccoons than Chicago. He's also explained why there are so few skunks in Indiana. We're going to be looking at other species of wildlife and their presence in the Indianapolis area. The phone number to call in and join us on the air with questions and comments is 317-788-3314. That's 317-788-3314. Now, let's spotlight squirrels. You told us about flying squirrels. Squirrels, of course, they're commonplace in urban and suburban Indiana neighborhoods. But you were telling me the type of squirrel prevalent in Indianapolis is different from the type prevalent in Chicago.
0: Yeah, in Indianapolis, if you see a squirrel, it's most likely a fox squirrel. These are the sort of reddish, large-bodied squirrels. Most cities in the United States, if you see a squirrel, it's most likely going to be a gray squirrel, a little bit smaller. These are two species of squirrels that live very similar lives and tend not to cohabitate very closely.
1: Mm-hmm.
0: In Indianapolis, it seems like the fox squirrels have won the battle, if not the war. And in most other places that are

0: a part of our research network, the gray squirrels are much more common. But we also have red squirrels in Indianapolis, even a little bit smaller than the gray squirrels. We have chipmunks, which are squirrels, and Indianapolis has some pretty robust populations of groundhogs, which are also squirrels. They're just really, really big squirrels that tend not to go into trees quite
1: as much.
0: Well,
1: is there a reason that we would have fox squirrels, whereas other cities would have more gray squirrels?
0: I don't think we have a good answer for that question quite yet.
1: All right. Well, we have callers, so let's get Joe. You're on the air now. Joe, do you have a question or a comment?
2: Yes, Nelson. I have a comment about, I live in a tri-level house in Woodland Gulf subdivision up here in Hamilton County, and we're very familiar with raccoons. We had a mother raccoon come in our brick chimney and have her babies in the flue, and we could hear the babies inside the wall.
1: Uh-huh.
2: One night we saw the babies outside on the sidewalk. She took them out, and I guess took them out by mouth. And then we had another incident where we were away on vacation, and a male raccoon fell through our three-way fireplace, opened the screen, ran around the house, and when we came home, we found out a screen had been left open, and the raccoon cut the screen and jumped out of the second floor.
1: Wow. Well, how did you know? Did you have a camera or something that recorded that it was a raccoon?
2: No, we knew it was a raccoon because the mother had come down one flue pipe, and then the other raccoon, we could tell by the mud, the paw marks on the windowsill and the curtains and everything.
1: Oh, goodness.
2: So anyway, that's an unusual experience, but we now have the chimney tops, you know, capped with a metal. And we don't have, our raccoon problem has been solved.
1: Right. Well, thank you for sharing all that. You want to weigh in any way, Travis?
0: I wish that I could say that I can't relate to that story, but we have had to have raccoons extracted from our house as well.
1: May I ask where you live?
0: In the Butler-Tarkington neighborhood.
1: Uh-huh.
0: Yeah.
2: But did you ever hear them in a brick wall? I mean, this is a brick wall chimney.
0: Yeah, no.
2: We could hear the babies.
0: Yeah, we could hear them right above our bedroom. Yeah,
2: it was
0: great fun.
1: Very unsettling, I think. Well, thank you, Joe, for calling in. And listeners, again, the phone number to call if you have questions or you want to share anything like Joe just did, phone number is 317-788-3314. But he brings up another hazard with raccoons of being on vacation and they get in there and then cause all sorts of damage in your house.
0: Yeah, they have a well-earned reputation for being really good problem solvers. And in Joe's example, it figured out how to get both in the house and out of the house, which I think speaks a lot to the abilities of raccoons.
1: All right. Well, we were talking about squirrels, and they've been here for an eternity. I wanted to note on a Hoosier History Live show several years ago about quirky aspects of our history. My guest shared about what was called a great squirrel invasion during the 1830s. And I've seen this documented elsewhere. Squirrels were flocking to Indiana, swimming in rivers and dropping from trees. Pioneers wrote about the squirrel invasion in their diaries. Apparently, I guess the conclusion is they were flocking to Indiana because in other areas, maybe Kentucky, there were food shortages or something. So, any thoughts, by the way, on whether they've been here forever, but whether the squirrel population in Indiana is increasing?
0: I don't know that it's increasing.

0: But it is interesting to note that in a lot of places, the squirrel populations that are present have actually been introduced and are not remnants of a pre-settlement time. That mm-hmm. they were, like cities like Philadelphia were without squirrels until they were introduced, kind of as a novelty. They were caged and more or less on display. And once they got out, made the city their home. And so a lot of our cities we think of as being the way that they always have been, but 200 years ago, there was almost nothing in Indianapolis in terms of a human presence.
1: Right, yeah. We were a city created in the wilderness.
0: Yep, and then, we cut down a lot of those mm-hmm. trees. We've expanded, the landscape is still changing. So all of the, suburban towns that encircle Indianapolis, well, most of those used to be farmland, and they're now being converted to single-family homes. So that landscape is still changing now, and we should expect those changes to have some influence on the wildlife in those areas.
1: Mm-hmm. Well, listeners, a reminder, the phone lines are open, so it's your opportunity to call in, join us on the air, and ask questions, share comments with my guest and me. At the start of the show, my guest shared how Indianapolis has more raccoons than Chicago. He also explained why there are so few skunks in Indiana. Disease outbreaks, one clear back in the 1930s, apparently almost wiped out the skunk population, and it's not recovered. I brought up the overpopulation of deer in urban and suburban areas like Eagle Creek Park. I'm joined in studio by Travis Ryan, a professor of biological sciences at Butler University. He's a researcher with the Urban Wildlife Information Network. Travis has described how 50 cameras were set up from 2017 to 2024 all across the Indy metro area and clear up to Zionsville and Westfield. I'm going to be asking about coyotes. All these reports of significantly more coyotes in the Indianapolis metro area. We're also going to talk about this unusual sighting the cameras caught of a badger. The phone number to call in and join us on the air with questions and comments is 317-788-3314. That's 317-788-3314. So more ahead coming up.
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1: We're back. If you're just joining us, it's Hoosier History Live. I'm your host, Nelson Price. Our spotlight today is on our natural heritage in Indiana, specifically wildlife, but not in rural or forested areas where you'd expect to see the wildlife we're focusing on. We're looking at urban and suburban wildlife, everything from squirrels to, I'm about to ask about, coyotes. My studio guest is Travis Ryan, a professor of biological sciences at Butler University. He's also a researcher with the Urban Wildlife Information Network. An Indianapolis study involved 50 cameras all across the metro area that recorded day and night what wildlife was present everywhere from downtown to areas along the White River. Well, we've now got callers, as I assumed, a high interest show. We have callers on every line. Let's go to Denise. You are on the air now, Denise. Do you have a question or a comment for us?
7: Yes, we lived in Meridian Kessler area on Washington Boulevard. And we had several raccoon issues, and they were very aggressive. And one of them attacked and bit our neighbor. And then the other ones built, climbed up in our two-story house and pulled the soffit and fascia off and nested in the attic.
1: Are you there? I think we lost Denise there, but... This, I was going to ask her, since you referenced a raccoon biting a neighbor, if there had been some interaction or, I don't know. Do you have thoughts about this?
0: Raccoons can be aggressive, but usually in a self-defense sort of way. So when they feel threatened, which is why most of the time it's best to give them a wide berth. But when that conflict can't be avoided, it is good to be aware of the fact that that would be a great time to make sure you get tested for rabies.
1: Oh, it looks like, yes, it looks like we have Denise back. Denise, I was going to ask you, since you mentioned, I think you said a neighbor was bitten by a raccoon.
7: Yes.
1: Was the person interacting with the raccoon in some way, or how did that happen?
7: Well, it's two different incidents. This was a family that raised this raccoon from a child, I guess, when it was young. And the teenagers were playing pool in their lower level and interacting, and the raccoon was a pet. And all of a sudden, this raccoon just raced across the room and launched itself on the leg of this other. I don't know if it was jealous of the friend or what it was, because they weren't taunting him or anything. It was a family pet, and bit this young man. And I guess, and then the other one I was talking about was, we had a female climb up in our, tear the soffit and fascia off of our home in Meridian Kessler, and was had a nest and was birthing her babies before we realized it, you know, how they got in. We kept hearing a noise in the attic, and we went up there, and you know, she had opened up a chest, and they have all their digits, so they're really able to do, you know, all kinds of damage. My question is, why can't we eradicate them? I know people that catch them, and then they take them to Geist or somewhere, but I think they should be exterminated.
1: What do you think, Travis? Putting you on the spot.
0: Yeah, I'm not going to say that they aren't a nuisance, but they, as Nelson led in, they are a part of our natural heritage, right? They are you know, members of the broader community. And some of the wildlife that we look at as annoyances actually provide some important services. So, for example, opossum, which are very common in the Indianapolis, the greater Indianapolis area, provide a great service in that they can consume up to 4,000 ticks a day. And a consumed tick does not threaten you with any number of the diseases that ticks can be carriers for. So I do think that...
7: What is the benefit of raccoons then? And I also know that they have attacked, you know, in the backyard, been aggressive with family pets, their dog. You know, they're very they're aggressive.
0: Yeah, well,
7: I guess it's the only word.
0: Yeah, and I mean, I might question the wisdom of introducing a non-domesticated wildlife species into a person's mm-hmm. home.
1: Yeah, like a family pet.
7: Right.
1: Yeah. Yeah.
7: Right. Yeah. I agree. Right. Yeah. Right.
1: All right. Well, thank you, Denise. I want to get some other callers on the line.
7: I have one other question. It's about a friend in Georgia that feeds deer, and he has literally like 30 deer that come in his backyard, and he feeds them corn. I mean, is that wise? Because they're breeding, you know, enormous amounts. I like deer, but is that a smart
0: I don't think we need to feed deer.
7: mm-hmm.
0: If they've demonstrated anything to us, it's that when left alone, they are really, really capable at finding things to eat and making mm-hmm. more deer.
1: All mm-hmm. right. Well.
7: All right. Thank you.
1: Yeah. Well, thank you, Denise. You've made great comments and asked a good question. Let's get Clifford on the air. Clifford, thanks for your patience. Do you have a question or a comment?
8: Yes. Well, my question is did you encounter any North American box turtles on camera? Because I've seen a decline in population in the last few years.
0: So most of our trapping efforts focused on mammals, but the cameras are motion sensitive, and they will take a picture anytime something in front of the camera moves. So we do have a couple of images of turtles, and I think one of them is a box turtle. Having said that, I think your observation of box turtles being less common than they used to be matches up with what we're seeing not only throughout the state, but for box turtles in general.
1: Is there a theory as to why?
8: Yes.
0: It probably has a lot to do with the loss of high-quality habitat. They need areas that are wooded and wet, and those habitats are just a little bit less common than they have been in the past.
1: All right. Well, thank you. Good question. I hadn't thought about box turtles. Thank you, Clifford.
8: Yeah. The reason I brought that up is when I was younger, every time my parents would we would travel someplace, so I'd pick up box turtles off the road.
0: Yep.
8: And in the past 2 years, I've seen zero.
0: Yeah, mm-hmm. I that's my own experience
1: as
0: well.
1: Again, you said, Travis, they need water and
0: forested area.
1: Okay.
0: Yep.
1: All
0: yes.
1: right. Well, we have caller Russ has been patiently waiting. Welcome to the show, Russ. Do you have a question or a comment?
9: I do, and I'm glad to hear this because your caller, Denise, mentioned she lived in the Meridian Kessler neighborhood. I live in the Butler Target area, just south of Butler, and we have been just overrun by raccoons, particularly, but other forms of wildlife, too, like opossum. But my question, I guess, is the studies that you made, do you make them available, like, for instance, to the Marion County Board of Health or?
1: Well, that's what you're a great question, Russ, and I was going to ask Travis this. What's going to be done with all these studies?
0: Yeah, that's a great question. In 2019, the Urban Wildlife Information Network held a meeting that brought together wildlife biologists, some architects, and people involved in city planning and development. In fact, when we went up from Indianapolis, we invited somebody from the Indy Parks because they were a big partner with us, providing us access to, I think it was somewhere between 15, 18 different properties around the city that we used as nesting locations. And so we have been in communication with some folks in Indy Parks, and I think it is a part of the desire of the network more broadly to bring people into conversation about urban wildlife that that haven't previously been in conversation.
1: Mm-hmm. All right.
9: Is it possible to contact you for the public to get the results of these studies? Because I've had tremendous damage to my sapia, fascia, and they do get in your house. They do try to get in your house, and it's a arm and a leg to get a professional to try to get rid of them, and then they come back. My neighbor next door has captured 38 raccoons in the last 6 months.
0: Oh, wow.
9: Taking them out to White River and let them go. I said, that's not far enough because they'll come back.
1: All right. I don't know if the guy Trapper Jack that I remember from being a teenager, whether he's still around, but yeah. All right.
9: I need his number.
1: Okay. Well, is it possible to contact you, Travis, if I don't want to put you on the spot?
0: Sure. Yeah.
1: People.
0: That's you can email me at tryan@butler.edu, and I'll be happy to correspond.
1: You got that, Russ, T for Travis, tryan@butler.edu. Well, yeah. I now want to bring up a mammal that used to be rare in urban neighborhoods, coyotes. And I've seen significantly more reports by Indianapolis Metro residents describing coyote sightings, or at least what they think is coyotes. So are they increasing, and if so, why?
0: Yeah, they absolutely are, especially if we take the long view of it, right? So coyotes are not native to Indianapolis originally. They're really more of a prairie animal. In fact, mm-hmm. A common name for them in the past was the prairie wolf. They really began expanding their range along the same time that the United States government sought to exterminate wolves. And they were actually going after wolves and coyotes at the same time, using poison baits and open hunting and trapping. It turns out that the coyotes were just a little bit smarter than the wolves, a little bit harder to trap and to poison. And the campaign against the wolves was very effective. And as a result, the coyotes started moving out of the plains, and they had a significant eastward expansion in the second half of the 19th and early 20th century. Around 1900 or so, you would rarely encounter coyotes in Indiana, but at this point you can find them statewide, and they're quite comfortable in urban areas.
1: Well, the big question, are they dangerous? Is there a reason to be worried about coyotes? Dangerous to people or pets like dogs and cats?
0: Of all of the things I worry about, coyotes are not one of them. They do tend to avoid humans, but they have gotten a little bit more bold and brave, and they can find really unusual places to make home. So a couple of years ago, we documented a female coyote who denned under a building on Butler's campus, and raised seven pups in a litter.
1: Wow.
0: And she just found a hole under the foundation of a building, and that's the spot that she used.
1: But, and it, you know, they look rather scary. So is there, you know, if you've got dogs, cats, or little kids? Or
0: I'm not going to say that there's zero chance. I think that the fear is probably greater than the actual danger. Mm-hmm. So not zero, but not nearly as dangerous as some people might think.
1: All right. Well, we're going to have to be really brief, but I want to squeeze in a mention of an extremely rare sighting that the Urban Wildlife Network's cameras captured in Indianapolis, a badger. And apparently was seen just a couple miles from downtown. I confess I was unfamiliar with badgers, had to look them up. They are frightening-looking animals.
0: They are.
1: Much bigger than I assumed, the size of a medium dog at least.
0: Yeah.
1: And the photos on the online had images of them snarling, fangs with sharp teeth. Explain where badgers typically are found and where in Indianapolis this one was recorded.
0: So the spot that we found it was on the White River Greenway. So we were south of the Indianapolis Zoo, but north of Garfield Park, say.
1: Uh-huh.
0: And so what we have there is this kind of wide floodplain for the White River. And there are just a couple of images one night of all things a badger walking along the banks of the White River.
1: I believe you told me they're plains animals.
0: Yeah, a little bit more like that. So could be that they're finding some agricultural areas suitable enough for their residence for a bit. But we checked with Indiana DNR, and I believe that this was only the second verified record of a badger in Marion County.
1: All right. Well, I think it's good they're not here. Alas, we're out of time. I'm going to have you back. I wanted to ask you about rabbits and several other kinds of animals. Thanks so much to my terrific guest, Travis Ryan of Butler University and the Urban Wildlife Research Network. Excellent insights from you. Next week, our spotlight on our natural heritage will continue as we look at birds in Indiana. I'll be joined by two experts who will share tips for beginning birders, including ways to get started. And we're going to look at specific kinds of birds, a secretive species of owl, hummingbirds, and sandhill cranes among them, and the historical relationship between the Indiana Audubon Society and the dunes. My guests will be Terry Gourney Lehman of Fort Wayne, a veteran birder and naturalist, and the Indiana Audubon Society's Executive Director, Brad Bumgartner. So I hope you join us next week. Thanks for sharing part of your day with us today. Let's make some Hoosier history.
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I'm talking about jazz.

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Welcome to the Faculty Artists Series at the University of Indianapolis. These weekly broadcasts were recorded in live performance at the Ruth Lilly Performance Hall of the Crystal DeHaan Fine Arts Center. I'm your host, Michael Toulouse.

Let's begin with a virtuoso piece for bassoon and piano, music of the 19th century British-born composer and conductor James Watterson. Watterson's Souvenir de Donizetti will be performed by Mark Ortwein and Gregory Martin.

Music of James Watterson, inspired by Gaetano Donizetti. Watterson's concert piece for bassoon and piano, entitled Souvenir de Donizetti. Mark Ortwein was the bassoonist, Gregory Martin the pianist. From operatic inspirations of the 19th century, let's turn to something of a very different time and place. Music of Indianapolis's own Jim Beckel. Beckel's string quartet from 2005 was written for the New Century Quartet, a resident ensemble at the University of Indianapolis. We'll hear the exuberant finale of Jim Beckel's quartet, a movement inspired by jazz, blues, and gospel traditions. The New Century String Quartet performs.

0: you, Jim. Now, there are two more movements of this piece also, and so hopefully we'll do it again, including those two other movements. I think the second movement was around the time of, or you were thinking of September 11th, maybe? September 11th? Yeah, there was a little of that in that. Well, Jim's music is always bright and sunny, but I think that's a little bit of a sad one. So anyway, well, I think we're going to... Dean's gonna. Are you gonna talk to interview our next composer a little bit? Is that the plan? Okay. Frank.
1: Music of Jim Beckel from 2005, the finale of his String Quartet No. 1, performed by the New Century Quartet, Dean Franca and Louise Alexander, violins, Susan Chan, viola, and Dennis McCafferty, cello. The New Century recently celebrated their many notable commissions over the past decade, including Jim Beckel's quartet. Let's travel back to the late 17th century for music of the German composer Johann Kuhnau. Kuhnau published a set of six biblical sonatas in 1700, keyboard pieces that depict episodes from the Old Testament. We will hear the fourth of the biblical sonatas, Hezekiah's Illness and Restoration to Health. Thomas Gerber performs on the positive organ, reading the descriptive phrases that Kuhnau wrote in the score.
2: The Lament. The lament of Hezekiah at hearing the prophet Isaiah announce his impending death.

Reading the descriptive phrases written in the score of this programmatic sonata, one of six sonatas by Kuhnau inspired by the Old Testament. Music of a more secular spirit up next, the Capriccio après le bal masqué, the Capriccio after a masked ball by Francis Poulenc. Here we have a lively 1952 work for two pianos by Poulenc, adapted from his own masked ball cantata from the 1930s. Matthew Bridgham and Richard Ratliff are the pianists.

Music of Francis Poulenc from the Ruth Lilly Performance Hall, an effective faculty-students collaboration with pianists Matthew Bridgham and his mentor, Richard Ratliff. Poulenc's Capriccio après le bal masqué, the Capriccio after a masked ball. Let's return to music of our own time with a 2007 work by visiting composer David Gomper. Professor Gomper tells us that his echoes were constructed intervallically, generated by a continuous series of perfect fifths with interrupting minor seconds. No need to be intimidated by music theory. The audience found Gomper's music compelling in performance. Guest artist Wolfgang David is the violinist. The composer is the pianist.

Music of David Gomper from the Crystal DeHaan Fine Arts Center. Two movements from Gomper's 2007 work entitled Echoes, performed by violinist Wolfgang David and the composer as pianist. David Gomper's recent commissions have come from the Manhattan Sinfoniera, Harvard University's Fromm Concerts, and London's Royal Philharmonic Orchestra. American music of a much different sort now as we turn to classic jazz. Kathleen Hacker is vocal soloist in The Old Country by Nat Adderley and Curtis R. Lewis. We will also hear featured solos from Harry Miedema on alto saxophone and Steve Ali on piano.

Music of Nat Adderley and Curtis Lewis, The Old Country, sung by Kathleen Hacker. The ensemble was led by Harry Miedema, with pianist Steve Alley, bassist Nick Tucker, and drummer Greg Autry. Harry Miedema was inspired by the 1961 album Music of Nancy Wilson and Cannonball Adderley, recreating tracks from the classic LP with similar instrumentation. Let's feature...

Nat Adderley's Never Say Yes, featuring Mark Buscelli on trumpet and Steve Ali on piano. Nick Tucker was the bassist in this performance, Greg Archery the drummer. Please join us each Saturday afternoon for broadcasts of the Faculty Artist Series from the University of Indianapolis. I'm your host, Michael Toulouse, from Classical Music Indy.

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0: 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All are welcome. 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We'll see you there.
1: Hi, I'm Jason Wild. 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It's not just about the songs either. 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

National Weather Service in Indianapolis has issued a severe thunderstorm warning for northeastern Shelby County, south central Hancock County, west central Rush County until 6:45 p.m. Eastern Daylight Time. At 5:52 p.m. Eastern Daylight Time, severe thunderstorms were located along a line extending from near Greenfield to 9 miles west of Rushville, moving north at 10 miles per hour. Expected hazards include 60 miles per hour wind gusts. This is a radar-indicated threat. The following impacts are expected. Expect damage to roofs, siding, and trees. Locations impacted include Morristown and Arlington. Remain alert for a possible tornado. Tornadoes can develop quickly from severe thunderstorms. If you spot a tornado, go at once into the basement or small central room in a sturdy structure. For your protection, move to an interior room on the lowest floor of a building. Repeating, a severe thunderstorm warning has been issued until 6:45 p.m. Eastern Daylight Time for the following counties in Indiana, Hancock, Rush, and Shelby.

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have just the thing for you. I'm Henry Pensis, and you can join me every Sunday at noon for From the Vault. I'll be pulling music by Franck Martin, Derek Burmel, Andre Jolivet, and many

0: Other rarely heard pieces from the vault as we treasure hunt for classical music from the 20th and 21st centuries. 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

0: From the concert halls to the juke joints, from churches to festivals in the fields, welcome to another episode of Bill Street Caravan, celebrating the sounds of Memphis for more than 20 years.
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0: Hi, I'm your co-host, Pat Mitchell-Worley.
1: And I'm Jared J.B. Boyd.
0: This week on Bill Street Caravan, we have New Orleans-style parade band Shawa.
1: Grammy-nominated blues man Guy Davis will be with us to deliver an installment of the Blues Hall of Fame, an exploration of the lives of the pioneers and innovators enshrined in the Blues Hall of Fame here in Memphis, Tennessee, brought to you by the Blues Foundation.
0: That's all coming up right now on Bill Street Caravan.
1: Hey, Pat.
0: Hey, JB.
1: This week, we've got some New Orleans flavor breezing through our town with the outstanding sound of Shawa.
0: Well, JB, you say sound, but this outfit brings more than what you can behold with your ears. They're quite a sight as well.
1: You got that right. Shawa is known for their groove and their look, which melds more than 200 years of New Orleans, African American, and Native American cultures into a package that's relatable for the uninitiated partygoers and full-time parade participants alike.
0: The group met with us at Midtown Memphis's Rail Garden. It's an indoor-outdoor venue with just enough open space to house the big energy and good times that the band brings with them on the road.
1: Naturally, as a humble cousin to the music city of New Orleans, Memphis had little trouble playing host to the band members and their unique sound. But I must admit, it doesn't hurt to have a little primer before going into a high-energy call-and-response show like Shawa's.
0: Well, there's really one major term that comes in handy. That'd be the group's name itself. Shawa refers to a traditional Mardi Gras Indian mantra adapted by the group as a welcoming phrase.
1: Though their repertoire is based on an ages-old tradition, Shawa has an astonishing knack for bringing so many